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That was Miles Davis and the Quincy Jones Orchestra live at Montreux from 93. That was the tune, the Gil Evans and Miles Davis tune, Boplicity. And the famous arranger, Sammy Nestico, with the tune, Time Stream, off A Portrait of Sammy from 2005. And then opening that set, Patrick Williams's group, featuring Peter Erskine, amazing drummer, on that tune, has a long history playing with big bands and the like, with the tune That's Rich off his Home Sweet Home album from 2015. Michael Pillover here, Jazz at OJB 88.9 FM. We're kind of in this little variety hour here where we're going to be listening to some big band music for the next 45 minutes. So stick with me and let's enjoy this next tune from Bob Mincer. 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

tune Things Ain't What They Used To Be. This is from the WDR Big Band out of Cologne, Germany, featuring Steve Gadd, the drummer of drummers, Eddie Gomez on bass, and Barry saxophonist Ronnie Cuber. Before that, from our very own United States Air Force Band, the Airmen of Note, from their 2006 recording Out in Front, with the Wayne Shorter tune Speak No Evil. And opening that set, Bob Mincer's group, The Art of the Big Band, from 91, with the tune Elvin's Combo. There's just something special about big band music, especially when the arrangements are great and the performers are just top-notch. There's just something about that power in the full ensemble, but yet how it can break down into that more intimate sort of trio or quartet setting, featuring a soloist. Just so much fun. So with that, let's continue on with the Thad Jones Mel Lewis group with the tune Once Around. Listening to Jazz at OJB.

speaking of the power of a big ensemble, always fun when you get that big band getting a nice funk tune arrangement. This is from Gordon Goodwin's Big Fat Band from their record, Swinging for the Fences from 2000. He's got some great arrangements and just fun band, killing it. That's the tune, There's the Rub. Four Brothers, the tune before that off of the record from 95 from the Peter Herbolzheimer Rhythm and Combination and Brass album. And then opening that little mini set, the Killin' Ensemble from 66, the Thad Jones and Mel Lewis group with the tune Once Around. That's Mel Lewis on drums. It's always tricky because they don't necessarily list soloists on the various tunes. And obviously, in this case, they list the section players, but it's still a four-piece trumpet section, four-piece trombone section, and a five-piece saxophone section. So I can't tell you who the horn soloists were, but it was Hank Jones on piano on that tune. Just two tunes left on this big band variety hour. Let's continue on with Count Basie. You're listening to Jazz at OJB.

0: That's Easy Money off the Heart and Soul recording from the Clayton Hamilton Jazz Orchestra with Jeff Clayton on saxophone and drums of Jeff Hamilton. And then nothing better than a little Count Basie with the tune Splanky off the Atomic Mr. Basie recording. There are big bands, and then there's Count Basie. Nothing better than that. Hope you enjoyed this variety hour here at WOJB.
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That's Fred Nardine on piano here at 88.9 WOJB. That's off his Look Ahead recording from 2019 with the tune Colors. Joining him on that recording, Leon Parker on drums and Orr Bearcat on bass. And always pushing boundaries a little bit here, Dave Douglas, trumpet player, off his Gifts recording from this year, 2024, with an interesting sort of rearrangement take on the Billy Strayhorn tune, Take the A-Train. I don't know if you noticed, but there's no bass player on that tune, which is, again, just a little bit odd, but interesting at the same time. Ian Chang on drums, Rafiq Bhatia on guitar on that, and then also James Lewis joining him on saxophone on that. Then opening that set, the Miles Davis tune Nardis from Joe Henderson off the Kicker recording from 68. Also in that tune, you heard Gershon Moncur on trombone, Mike Lawrence on trumpet, and Kenny Barron on piano. About 45 minutes left here on this Sunday's program here at Jazz at OJB. Michael Pilhofer, your host, every Sunday from 6 to 9, so make sure to mark your calendars, set a recurring alarm on your phone, whatever it takes, but I'm here every Sunday. We're going to continue on here with the tune Stompin' at the Savoy. 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

guitar masters John Scofield and John Abercrombie, joining forces together on a recording called Solar with the self-titled song Solar from Miles Davis. And then just the classic recording Steamin' with the Miles Davis Quintet, the Miles Davis Quintet with the tune Well You Needn't. That's just the quintet of quintets with John Coltrane on tenor, Philly Joe on drums, Red Garland piano, and Paul Chambers on bass. Then we heard the vocal stylings of Eva Scholten with the Thomas Baggerman Trio joining her on that recording with the tune Stompin' at the Savoy. About 30 minutes left here in the program. Let's continue on with a fun arrangement of the tune 4 by Michael Mayo. 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

Holy cow, is that smoking. The tune Cherokee with the Christian McBride trio just tearing it up off of his recording Out Here. Joining him on that, of course, Christian on bass, Ulysses Owens Jr. on drums, and Christian Sands on piano. Pianist Aaron Parks before that off his Invisible Cinema recording from 2008 with the tune Riddle Me This. And then definitely an interesting rearrangement of that tune, 4, with Michael Mayo on vocals, Shy Maestro on piano, that's a great last name, Linda Mejano on bass, and Nate Smith on drums, along with the percussion background. All right, just two tunes left here on this evening of Jazz at OJB. Michael Pilhofer, your host here every Sunday, 6 to 9 o'clock. Let's continue on with the tune Passage from Jonathan Blake.

0: That was the tune Passage from drummer and composer Jonathan Blake off the self-titled album, just from this last year, 2023. Joining him on that recording, you heard vibraphonist Joel Ross, pianist David Varelis, saxophone Emmanuel Wilkins, and Desron Douglas on bass. I always enjoy that combination of vibraphone and piano. It's a tricky little game to play because those two instruments obviously overlap so much within each other, but if the two players know what they're doing, it's just a really interesting combination. And then closing out the evening here, Roy Hargrove Quintet with the album Ear Food from 2008 from the tune Star Maker. Also on that tune, Justin Robinson on alto, Gerald Clayton piano, Danton Bollier on bass, and Montez Coleman on drums. Well, ladies and gentlemen, that's our show for the evening. Again, thanks so much for joining me here on Jazz at OJB. Every week here, 6 to 9 o'clock. Have a wonderful and safe week, and we'll see you here next week. Take care.
1: I believe that I wouldn't be here if somebody hadn't had a conversation with me.
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Drummer Jimmy Cobb was part of one of the greatest recording sessions of all time, the recording of Kinda Blue in 1959. I'm David Bassey. Drummer Jimmy Cobb outlived all of his colleagues on that day that they recorded one of the greatest albums in jazz. Jimmy Cobb's quartet now in 2009 with John Weber at the bass, Russell Malone at the guitar, and Roy Hargrove at the trumpet. I'll Still Be in Love with You is a Steve Satin composition, and here they are on Chesky Records. Jimmy Cobb.

Trumpeter Ryan Kaiser with one written by Ron Albrecht, Sweet Pumpkin. You might have heard Samara Joy sing that one. Oh, yeah. Consider this. You can present your business's message to our loyal Jazz with David Bassey listeners. Enjoy the benefits of reaching a nationwide audience of high-minded individuals that share your love of the arts. 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

a song that was a big hit for Nancy Wilson and written by Harold Arlen of Wizard of Oz fame and Truman Capote of Truman Capote fame, A Sleepin' Bee, and Bill Charlap's trio with Kenny Washington drums, Peter Washington bass, no relation, from 2016, A Sleepin' Bee, Bill Charlap. Notes from New York is the impulse release for one of the finest trios in jazz. Well, let's continue on, shall we? A bassist of great merit. They say he's the most recorded bassist of all time. Christian McBride doing his best to break that record, but we'll see. Gonzalo Rubalcaba at the piano. Edwin Russell at the trumpet. Javon Draxson playing the saxophone. Louis Nash drums, Steve Kroon percussion, and Ron Carter. They call him Mr. Bowtie. He's got a beautiful bow tie on the cover of the album and a big smile on his face. And why not? One of the most recorded or the most recorded bassists of all time. Let's listen to Stablemates, Mr. Bowtie.

Three giants in the world of jazz. Dave Holland at the bass, Roy Haynes at the drums, and Pat Metheny. Preceding that, it's the Benny Golson composition, Stablemates, for Ron Carter, and his Something Else release, Mr. Bowtie. Since 2013, Jazz with David Massey has been offered to radio stations across the country completely free of charge. 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

very sweet reading of one of the cool songs from the team of Comden and Green. Some Other Time, May, Okita, Art of Life. Preceding that, a cool song from another songwriting team, Johnny Mercer and Harold Arlen, Come Rain or Come Shine, and Houston Person in the band. Here's another great songwriting team, Eric Clapton and drummer Jim Gordon, and a song you'll remember from Bobby Broom.

0: Eric Clapton hit Layla by Bobby Broom, and then music from the movie about Charles Buddy Bolden. 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

There's a very small book entitled, If Change Is All There Is, Choice Is All You Got. Change in life is inevitable. I'm David Bassey. In the instance of a war breaking out, in the instance of political change and political upheaval, choice many times means moving. Moving a long distance away from where you live and where you've grown up, and your friends and your family. Puerto de Buenos Aires, 1933, explores the trip taken by Guillermo Nochekwit's grandmother in 1933. The Possibility of Change is the title of this song written by Fernando Huergo. Let's listen.

A fascinating story written by Guillermo Nochekiewicz, a soundtrack for the story of his grandmother's flight from Poland to Argentina in 1933 as the Nazis were coming.

features his European quartet. The song is a Scottish folk song. It's an original, but it has a Scottish flavor to it, and a nice Scottish flavor at that. Orenda Records in 2019.

We heard The Possibility of Change, El Echo, followed by Walt Weisskopf and his European band, a Scottish folk tune, with Anders Mogensen at the drums, Andreas Lange at the bass, Carl Winther at the piano, and Walt Weisskopf on the tenor saxophone. 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

two from a celebrated recording company in Los Angeles, California. BFM Jazz. That one from Tierney Sutton Band. And their version of one from Pinocchio, the Disney movie. Tierney Sutton Band's screenplay. And a hoax from the movies with Tierney at the vocals, pianist Christian Jacob, bassist Trey Henry and Kevin Axt, and drummer Ray Brinker, all on BFM. And Tierney, a Grammy-nominated artist, preceding that one from a Grammy-winning artist from BFM, John DeVersa, the trumpeter, with Bob Minzer on the saxophone, Joe Bagg, Zane Carney, and more. And BFM presenting Wobbly Dance Flower in 2017, and the song called Brooklyn Still. A beautiful number, and two beautiful numbers from BFM Jazz. Lots of great music, and so much time to just lay it on you. I'm David Bassey. It's Jazz with David Bassey, and a pleasure to be with you. Here's another one that comes from Los Angeles, comes from Kyle Eastwood. His dad happens to be in the movies. Kyle on the bass with From There to Here. I remember back in the 70s hearing this song and being deeply affected by it during the time of Richard Nixon and the Vietnam War still raging on in Southeast Asia. This was a kind of an anthem, a beautiful anthem, really. And Why Can't We Live Together? Redone, reimagined by bassist Kyle Eastwood, From There to Here.

Jeremy Pelt, the artist on High Note Records, and a suite called the Rodin Suite, and that's just a little piece of it, Dignity and Despair, Jeremy Pelt, the trumpeter. And music from New York City, preceded by John DeVersa and Brooklyn Still, Tierney Sutton with I've Got No Strings, and a Columbia release, Columbia Records, for Kyle Eastwood. This one entitled, Why Can't We Live Together? Consider this. You can present your business's message to our loyal Jazz with David Bassi listeners. 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

December 18th, 1961. Bohannes Delight. Booz Delight, the composition, and Curtis Fuller is the one who composed it. Art Blakey's Jazz Messengers from December the 18th, 1961. And Curtis's tribute to the boss, Booz Delight. Here's one called The Messenger. Some folks asked Kurt Elling when he recorded this song, "Does that mean you're the messenger?" He said, "No, I'm not the messenger. It's the message, not the messenger. We all know that." Kurt Elling, The Messenger. And one produced by Kurt and pianist Lawrence Hobgood for Blue Note Records. And it was released in 1997. The Messenger.

family. He liked his job, loved his children, went to work gladly, had friends, went to movies. We spoke. But he remained the mystery man. He was my opposite. He was the same as me. He was the other side of me. There was no reason for us to remain apart, or separate, or mysterious. Time simply ran out. He was my brother. 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It's like a song you must sing every day.

0: from 1997, vocalist Kurt Elling on Blue Note Records, and the title cut from his album, The Messenger. Preceding that, Curtis Fuller's Booze Delight. Curtis at the trombone, Wayne Shorter at the saxophone, Freddie Hubbard at the trumpet, Cedar Walton, Jimmy Merritt, and Art Blakey at the drums. 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
0: Jazz music operates on the fringes of the music business. A small portion of the audience, they say, listens to jazz. A singer, pianist, and record producer, Robert Glasper, has been nominated for 7 Grammy Awards. He's won 3 Grammys and an Emmy. His 2012 album, Black Radio, won the Grammy Award for Best R&B Album at the 55th Grammy Awards. Robert Glasper, keyboardist, pianist, singer, jazz musician. Not on the fringe. Robert Glasper and Black Radio.
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30 or so years, guitarist Peter Bernstein has amassed a giant catalog of wonderful music. I'm David Bassey. Guitarist Bill Kuhn, speaking about Bernstein, says there's a few things, three things actually, that set him apart. One, there's his incredible ability to swing. Bernstein makes every note and chord feel good, gives the impression that playing the guitar is effortless. Second, his musical economy. There's a tendency among some musicians to equate good improvising with the number of notes played. Not Bernstein. And third, Bernstein's guitar knocks your socks off. The sound of the guitar. Peter Bernstein. And a classic, Darn That Dream.

bestseller live records, made in Vancouver, B.C., February of 2012. Peter Bernstein with the Tilden Webb Trio. Here's a violinist named Jonathan Nigg. He loves to dance. It's dance music, Jordu.

Jonathan Nigg, Jordu, the album Dreaming on My Feet. 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

On December the 1st of 1967, pianist McCoy Tyner went into the studio to do his thing. After many, many years being 25% of the John Coltrane Quartet and some of the seminal records in jazz, Tyner was ready for some tender moments. Tender Moments is what we just heard. Tender Moments, the album on Blue Note, and the song called The High Priest. Joe Chambers at the drums, Herbie Lewis at the bass, McCoy at the piano, with a group of horn players including Howard Johnson on the tuba, Bob Northern at the French horn, Benny Maupin tenor, James Spaulding alto and flute, Julian Priester trombone, and the incredible Lee Morgan on the trumpet. Blue Note, 96509, December 1st, 1967, and pianist McCoy Tyner. Tender Moments. Back to dance music. Topsy has always been a drum solo for musicians. Kind of cliche, I guess. But here's a band that takes it in another direction. It's Rope-A-Dope Records. It's the Mike Clark Delbert Bump Group and Retro Report. Topsy.

dance music at 169 beats a minute. And the vocalist is Brianna Thomas with Yul Wilner's Big Band. Preceding that, Mike Clark, Delbert Bump, Topsy. Consider this. You can present your business's message to our loyal Jazz with David Bassey listeners. 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

The songwriting team of Robert Wells and Mel Torme, Born to be Blue, and an all-star band with John Patitucci on the bass, John Schofield guitar, Fred Hirsch at the piano, Peter Erskine drums, and the ringleader, Gary Burton. Gary Burton and Friends, Departure on Concord Records. And Born to be Blue, the song. Classics all on this album, and just a good group of musicians playing some wonderful melodies. A concept, I guess. Here's one that comes from Jimmy Witherspoon and Jay McShann way back when, and also I believe Billie Holiday had a hand in a version of this. This vocalist is Polly Gibbons. It's a Fats Waller composition, Josh Nelson at the piano. An arrangement by Tamir Hendelman, Ben Williams bass, Gregory Hutchison drums, and Christian Howes at the violin. American Spirit, the album.

Marvin Gaye's Pride and Joy, Kevin Mahogany with John Faddis on the trumpet, and an arrangement by Dave Stryker, the title cut from Pride and Joy. 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

These days, Cree singer Jaylee Wolf prefers the quiet life of her family's farm over the hustle and bustle of big cities like Toronto. One thing that hasn't changed is her willingness to speak up about things like the 60s scoop, mental health, and making sure that Indigenous representation is front and center in her work. While embarking on a successful solo career, she's back with the original project that put her on the map, Once a Tree, with her husband Hayden. That's their latest single, Vampire Girl, getting us into this hour here on your new favorite show. Scott Altnab, Brett Nabe, right here in the Mainstream Studio, and as I do 7 days a week, 3 hours a day, I'm coming to you from the Seneca Nation's Allegheny Territory. I'm excited to be spending this musical time together, and I cherish it, so I'm going to say it later, but let me say it right now. I give you the utmost thanks for spending some of your time with me. You have a lot of options out there, and it means the world that we continue to meet up here for some great listening. Music from Old Crow Medicine Show, also Logan Stotts and Scarlett Butler. We'll also be enjoying music from Eric Bibb, Samantha Crane, The Black Keys, just to name a few. Janelle Monáe's coming up before this first set is through. Our first track of this set comes to us from Canadian singer-songwriter Stephen Down, a singer that emerged later in life, and that should be encouraging for any artist who thinks that their time may have already come and gone. You might not ever be a Justin Bieber, but that shouldn't prevent you from pursuing your musical dreams. It didn't stop Stephen, and I'm glad that it didn't, because now heaven won't wait. It's a great track getting us back into this block

and Janelle Monáe, that's Mushrooms and Roses from the Archandroid album on the mainstream. Going out by request as well. We heard Blind Pilot's Just a Bird, and it was Stephen Dowd Project's Heaven Won't Wait that kicked off that set. If you're just now joining the listening or find that you'll be having to step away from your favorite AM/FM station, you can always get caught back up at mainstreamradio.net. 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Before this block and half is up, John Trudellin Quest. Also music from Logan Stotts, but as we get into things right now, we're heading up to Calgary, Canada, with the folk Americana duo of Troy Kokol and Joni Delarie. They've composed music for a number of different artists, including Brett Kissel, Tennille Towns, and Shane Yellowbird. They're both SoCan-winning songwriters, and they've saved their best songs for this project. Enjoy their 2025

shout out to friends of the show on KCXU LPFM 92.7 in and around San Jose, California. 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However you're joining me, or wherever you're joining me for that matter, I'm just glad you're here. We're putting the community back into community radio, one great listener and one great song at a time. Which reminds me, as we look ahead to the remainder of this hour, one from the Philadelphia-based Jill Scott, also music from the Black Keys, and a whole lot more. I have a track from Pyongalok before this block is up, so you'll be enjoying some incredible throat singing. Right now, it's Eric Bibb. Fun facts, Eric's godfather was Paul Robeson, and that meant that family friends included Pete Seeger, Bob Dylan, and Joan Baez. Some of the best he got was when he was 11 years old, and it came from Bob Dylan himself, who told him, quote, "Keep it simple, forget all that fancy stuff. Turn it up, we'll show your love. And show your love here on your new favorite show, The Mainstream." Asa no nda jades. Sa danet kaya do.

0: Thank you, Tierra Wack. Thank you for FOXing with a girl. You know I love you, fool. 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
1: 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It's Jill Scott's Northside on the Mainstream. We also heard Cree composer Wayne Lavallee, who I do believe is coming out with some new music as well, so be on the lookout. We also heard Pyonga Lux, Mani Mani, and it was Eric Bibbs, Show Your Love, today on the Mainstream. Thanks for joining me. I look forward to the next opportunity we have to get our groove on together. I cherish this time. I give you the utmost thanks today and welcome you back anytime. From any place, I'm broadcast 7 days a week, 3 hours a day, so check your local listings for the next time we can meet up on the AM/FM frequencies. 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The Black Keys, in just a few. Right now, though, we're heading on off to Oklahoma with a track from Samantha Crane's latest album, Gumshoe. The album itself was partly inspired by her childhood obsession with Where in the World is Carmen Sandiego, specifically the phrase, Good Work Gumshoe, and that takes me right back. And if you're a fan of album artwork, and let's face it, who isn't, you gotta check out Gumshoe, as it features her own Choctaw-style beadwork as well, so some really cool things from the one and only Samantha Crane. Enjoy Dragonfly and be good to yourself and each other and keep on keeping on with the Mainstream.

coming to you from the Allegheny Territory of the Seneca Nation. I'm Justin Woodmansey from the band Elemantra, and you are listening to Native Voice One.

inside some heads holding vulnerable parties, where all the pity me's get to come out to play. Life's not fair, or then again, fair's not always fair. 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Looking back over their shoulders at traumatic, why did that have to happen and why to them? And though what they should have done differently is in usings like a habit to blame their self-worth. Instead of recognizing in the what happens, the chances to see clearly without judgments, when the what we didn't ask for happens to us.

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1: Métis singer Kaylee Jade, throughout the years, has been a part of a lot of different mentorship programs, and I think that's something definitely worth highlighting. She's a part of Manitoba Music's Indigenous Music Residency, the Citadel Theatre RBC Horizon Emerging Artist Program, RBC Music First Up Program, just to name a few. And if that weren't enough, she regularly also composes original music for theater and film. That's Kaylee's Never Come Home Again, a new fresh sound, and a sneak peek of her latest album, The Great Unknown, getting us into this hour on the mainstream. If you're just now joining, I'm your host, Brett Mabee, and you've picked a heck of a time to come along on this musical ride. I'll be with you, bringing you tracks from the likes of my good friend, Captain Rob. Also, Henry Jameson, music from Mike Green, B.B. Buckskin, a song, a reimagining, I should say, of a Led Zeppelin classic sung entirely in Cree. You're going to have to stick around to learn more about that one. In the meantime, though, you're invited to turn it up with the likes of AWOL Nation Derek Miller and this one from St. Vincent's All Born Screaming, a sound that sees a new, edgier, industrial-leaning sound for this iconic artist. Turn it up with Broken Man, and don't go anywhere. We're just getting going on the mainstream.

and man. If you're just now joining the listening party, I'm Brett Mabee, and I'm excited for you to join me today. 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Helping to get us back into this block is one from the Buffalo-born Zuri Appleby. We'll also be enjoying Lito Pimienta and this collaboration between Snotty Nose Rez Kids and Tia Wood. Found on the Rez Kids 2024 Red Future, enjoy Shapeshifter, and I'll be back before you know it on the mainstream.

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And before going any further, this is your friendly reminder that if you're a professional singer-songwriter, I always encourage you to submit your music for consideration in the rotation. Unless you're new to the show, you're already familiar with the fact that there's a broad assortment of music to enjoy here on this newly reimagined mainstream. So there's a good chance that you might find a home here. All you have to do is submit your music for consideration at brett@mainstreamradio.net. Henry Jameson and Jacob Collier coming up before this block is through. As I was mentioning earlier, we're going to kick off this set with an all-Cree language version of Led Zeppelin's iconic Immigrant Song. Don't be touching that dial. I'll be joining you one last time. In the meantime, turn it up and rock on with Immigrant Song on the mainstream.

Henry Jameson and Jacob Collier's Third Person on the Mainstream. We also heard Captain Rom's Up to the Surface from his CGI, has doomed us all. You can tell that the album was named a little while back anyway, as I think if he were to write it now, it might be AI has doomed us all, CGI being the original threat about 10 years ago, right? Mike Green's I Can't Help It was also in that set, and once again, it was B.B. Buckskin's Immigrant Song, sung entirely in Cree, that got us into the second half. Join me again. Hear ye, I broadcast 7 days a week, 3 hours a day. There are a lot of opportunities to join me on your favorite local airwaves. And if you're just not getting enough, reach out to Nola Daves Moses, the distribution director at Native Voice One. Send her an email at nola@nv1.org. That's about all I have for you, other than one final set of great music. We'll be enjoying tunes from Bruno Mars, and this one from Sense of Motion and Stick Figure. You gotta show some love, and that's a great mantra that we could all hear a little bit more of.

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Mexican Institute of Sound's own Camilo Lara, to date, has one Grammy plus 8 Latin Grammy nominations. And now, while most people assume that these awards and nominations are for MIS, they're actually for his work behind the scenes with other artists, including Norah Jones and Lila Downs, Cuarteto de Nos, Santa Fe Clan, and Band of Horses. But teaming up with Meridian Brothers and that's Cumbia Fantasia, getting us into this block of great music today on the mainstream. No, es que no cuego, haga jenguang, got ni goyo, tio en zaguego, nanga wenisa de, hati wenisa ge, hati wasonda ge, heotok. I'm thankful you're willing. I hope there are good minds everywhere today and every day and every night and all the time in between. If you're tuning in for the first time today, I'm excited to be welcoming yet another new friend into the mainstream family. You're in good company as we love to have a little fun shaking things up on your favorite AM/FM frequencies. Speaking of which, we'll be enjoying music from Rusty Mullet, also one from Black Rebel Motorcycle Club, Neon Dreams, Tim Baker, S.G. Goodman, and this one from MXM Tune, featuring Carol Bonito. Turn it up with this great tune. It's The Situation, kicking off this block on the mainstream.

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Some Charlie Crockett before the hour is up. Also, Tim Baker, and helping us to wind down this first half is this one from S.G. Goodman, an artist whose debut album was produced by none other than Jim James of My Morning Jacket. Since then, she's also won the Emerging Artist of the Year award at the 2023 Americana Awards. And without further ado, turn it up with Fire Sign, a great track in the library that I invite you to sing along with here on your new favorite show.

are listening to The Mainstream, and as we get ready to kick off the final 30 minutes, a shout out to friends of the show dialed into AM 1670 KCRJ in and around Jerome, Arizona. Before our time together is up, we're going to be listening and enjoying music from Rusty Mullet, also Tim Baker, Twice as Good, and a whole lot more. Giving off some great Americana vibes. Right now, turn it up with an artist who, since 2015, has released 16 studio albums, which is impressive in and of itself, but even more so when you consider that in 2018, he survived life-saving heart surgery. Charlie Crockett also earned his first Grammy nomination in 2025. So without further ado, enjoy his Kentucky Too Long single. And don't go anywhere. There's a lot more great music to enjoy on The Mainstream.

Sylvie Kruge with Crack My Mind on the mainstream. We also heard Rusty Mullet's The Drink You Made from an album about home and Charlie Crockett's Kentucky Too Long. Thank you for joining me today. Tell your friends and family that we like to shake things up around here, and there's scarcely a dull moment. There's a little bit of something for everyone. With that being said, well, there's a lot of something for you as well. So, as always, keep it tuned. I don't know where I was going with that. Keep it tuned into your new favorite show. 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In the final block of the hour is one from Tim Baker, but not before a band who invented their own genre of music. They like to call it sunshine music. And Neon Dreams describes it as like when the sun touches your skin on a beautiful day. Turn it up and enjoy Don't Go Hating Me Now. And be good to yourself and each other, and join me again here soon on the mainstream.

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These days, Cree singer Jaylee Wolf prefers the quiet life of her family's farm over the hustle and bustle of big cities like Toronto. One thing that hasn't changed is her willingness to speak up about things like the 60s scoop, mental health, and making sure that Indigenous representation is front and center in her work. While embarking on a successful solo career, she's back with the original project that put her on the map, Once a Tree, with her husband Hayden. That's their latest single, Vampire Girl, getting us into this hour here on your new favorite show. Skynet, Brett Nabey, right here in the Mainstream Studio, and as I do 7 days a week, 3 hours a day, I'm coming to you from the Seneca Nation's Allegheny Territory. I'm excited to be spending this musical time together, and I cherish it, so I'm going to say it later, but let me say it right now. I give you the utmost thanks for spending some of your time with me. You have a lot of options out there, and it means the world that we continue to meet up here for some great listening. Music from Old Crow Medicine Show, also Logan Stotts and Scarlett Butler. We'll also be enjoying music from Eric Bibb, Samantha Crane, The Black Keys, just to name a few. Janelle Monáe's coming up before this first set is through. Our first track of this set comes to us from Canadian singer-songwriter Stephen Down, a singer that emerged later in life, and that should be encouraging for any artist who thinks that their time may have already come and gone. You might not ever be a Justin Bieber, but that shouldn't prevent you from pursuing your musical dreams. It didn't stop Stephen, and I'm glad that it didn't, because now heaven won't wait. It's a great track getting us back into this block on the

flavors, had long gray hair, beautiful smile and rosy cheeks. I

little Janelle Monáe, that's Mushrooms and Roses from the Archandroid album on the mainstream, going out by request as well. We heard Blind Pilot's Just a Bird, and it was Stephen Dowd Project's Heaven Won't Wait that kicked off that set. If you're just now joining the listening or find that you'll be having to step away from your favorite AM/FM station, you can always get caught back up at mainstreamradio.net. 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Before this block and half is up, John Trudell and Quest. Also music from Logan Stotts. But as we get into things right now, we're heading up to Calgary, Canada, with the folk Americana duo of Troy Kokol and Joni Delarier. They've composed music for a number of different artists, including Brett Kissel, Tennille Towns, and Shane Yellowbird. They're both SoCan-winning songwriters, and they've saved their best songs for this project. Enjoy their 2025 single, Bridges, and stick around. I'll be back in just a few on the mainstream.

shout out to friends of the show on KCXU LPFM 92.7 in and around San Jose, California. It's good to have you here, and if you're just now joining, you're listening to the mainstream. 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However you're joining me, or wherever you're joining me for that matter, I'm just glad you're here. We're putting the community back into community radio, one great listener and one great song at a time. Which reminds me, as we look ahead to the remainder of this hour, one from the Philadelphia-based Jill Scott, also music from the Black Keys, and a whole lot more. I have a track from Pyongalok before this block is up, so you'll be enjoying some incredible throat singing. Right now, it's Eric Bibb. Fun facts, Eric's godfather was Paul Robeson, and that meant that family friends included Pete Seeger, Bob Dylan, and Joan Baez. Some of the best he got was when he was 11 years old, and it came from Bob Dylan himself, who told him, quote, "Keep it simple, forget all that fancy stuff. Turn it up, we'll show your love. And show your love here on your new favorite show, The Mainstream." Asarano and Dajates. Sa danat kaya daw.

Featuring Tierra Whack and Found on the To Whom This May Concern release. It's Jill Scott's Northside on the Mainstream. We also heard Cree composer Wayne Lavallee, who I do believe is coming out with some new music as well, so be on the lookout. We also heard Pyonga Lux, Mani Mani, and it was Eric Bibbs, Show Your Love, today on the Mainstream. Thanks for joining me. I look forward to the next opportunity we have to get our groove on together. I cherish this time. I give you the utmost thanks today and welcome you back anytime. From any place, I'm broadcast 7 days a week, 3 hours a day, so check your local listings for the next time we can meet up on the AM/FM frequencies. 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The Black Keys, in just a few. Right now, though, we're heading on off to Oklahoma with a track from Samantha Crane's latest album, Gumshoe. The album itself was partly inspired by her childhood obsession with Where in the World is Carmen Sandiego, specifically the phrase, Good Work Gumshoe, and that takes me right back. And if you're a fan of album artwork, and let's face it, who isn't, you gotta check out Gumshoe, as it features her own Choctaw-style beadwork as well, so some really cool things from the one and only Samantha Crane. Enjoy Dragonfly and be good to yourself and each other and keep on keeping on with the Mainstream.

coming to you from the Allegheny Territory of the Seneca Nation. I'm Justin Woodmansey from the band Elemantra, and you are listening to Native Voice One.

inside some heads, holding vulnerable parties, where all the pity me's get to come out to play. Life's not fair, or then again, fair's not always fair. Why is it not fair is more not fair to someone? Looking back over their shoulders at traumatic. Why did that have to happen, and why to them? And though what they should have done differently is in usings, like a habit, to blame their self-worth. Instead of recognizing in the what happens, the chance is to see clearly without judgments, when the what we didn't ask for happens to us.

0: us doesn't mean that there's something wrong with us. It means something's wrong happened to us, and it's time to quit switching victim and victimizer identities. We're dealing with ways a past has of taunting, and there are understandings of what happened. Where there's wounding, there's ways of healing. We're born with ability to be our own medicines. When it comes to those last lines, it's sort of hard. Or like God said to Jesus up on the crucifix cross, try not taking it personal, son. They don't see the error.
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1: Métis singer Kaylee Jade, throughout the years, has been a part of a lot of different mentorship programs, and I think that's something definitely worth highlighting. She's a part of Manitoba Music's Indigenous Music Residency, the Citadel Theatre RBC Horizon Emerging Artist Program, RBC Music First Up Program, just to name a few. And if that weren't enough, she regularly also composes original music for theater and film. That's Kaylee's Never Come Home Again, a new fresh sound, and a sneak peek of her latest album, The Great Unknown, getting us into this hour on the mainstream. If you're just now joining, I'm your host, Brett Mabee, and you've picked a heck of a time to come along on this musical ride. I'll be with you, bringing you tracks from the likes of my good friend, Captain Rob. Also, Henry Jameson, music from Mike Green, B.B. Buckskin, a song, a reimagining, I should say, of a Led Zeppelin classic sung entirely in Cree. You're going to have to stick around to learn more about that one. In the meantime, though, you're invited to turn it up with the likes of AWOL Nation, Derek Miller, and this one from St. Vincent's, All Born Screaming. A sound that sees a new, edgier, industrial-leaning sound for this iconic artist. Turn it up with Broken Man, and don't go anywhere. We're just getting going on the mainstream.

Derek Miller's God Don't Ever Change from his album with Double Trouble. Stevie Ray Vaughan's backing band, a great way to wind down that Blanc on the mainstream. We also heard AWOL Nation's Burn It Down from their Back from Earth EP. And again, kicking off that set from St. Vincent's All Born Screaming, it was Broken Man. If you're just now joining the listening party, y'all is Scano. I'm Brett Maybe, and I'm excited for you to join me today. If you do have to step away from listening on your favorite local airwaves, though, the good news is I've got you covered. 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Helping to get us back into this block is one from the Buffalo-born Zuri Appleby. We'll also be enjoying Lito Pimienta and this collaboration between Snotty Nose Rez Kids and Tia Wood. Found on the Rez Kids 2024 Red Future, enjoy Shapeshifter. And I'll be back before you know it on the mainstream.

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There are a lot of ways to take me and these groovy songs with you wherever you go. And before going any further, this is your friendly reminder that if you're a professional singer-songwriter, I always encourage you to submit your music for consideration in the rotation. Unless you're new to the show, you're already familiar with the fact that there's a broad assortment of music to enjoy here on this newly reimagined mainstream. So there's a good chance that you might find a home here. All you got to do is submit your music for consideration at brett@mainstreamradio.net. Henry Jameson and Jacob Collier coming up before this block is through. As I was mentioning earlier, we're going to kick off this set with an all Cree language version of Led Zeppelin's iconic Immigrant Song. Don't be touching that dial. I'll be joining you one last time. In the meantime, turn it up and rock on with Immigrant Song on the mainstream.

Henry Jameson and Jacob Collier's Third Person on the Mainstream. We also heard Captain Rom's Up to the Surface from his CGI, his Doomed Us All. You can tell that the album was named a little while back anyway, as I think if he were to write it now, it might be AI Has Doomed Us All, CGI being the original threat about 10 years ago, right? Mike Green's I Can't Help It was also in that set, and once again, it was B.B. Buckskin's Immigrant Song, sung entirely in Cree, that got us into the second half. Join me again. Hear ye, I broadcast 7 days a week, 3 hours a day. There are a lot of opportunities to join me on your favorite local airwaves. And if you're just not getting enough, reach out to Nola Daves Moses, the distribution director at Native Voice One. Send her an email at nola@nv1.org. That's about all I have for you, other than one final set of great music. We'll be enjoying tunes from Bruno Mars, and this one from Sense of Motion and Stick Figure. You gotta show some love, and that's a great mantra that

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Mexican Institute of Sound's own Camilo Lara, to date, has one Grammy plus 8 Latin Grammy nominations. And now, while most people assume that these awards and nominations are for MIS, they're actually for his work behind the scenes with other artists, including Norah Jones and Lila Downs, Cuarteto de Nos, Santa Fe Clan, and Band of Horses. But teaming up with Meridian Brothers and that's Cumbia Fantasia, getting us into this block of great music today on the mainstream. No, es que no cuego, haga jenguang, got ni goyo, tio wenza cuego, nenga wenisa de, hati wenisa gay, hati wasonda gay, heotok. I'm thankful you will, and I hope there are good minds everywhere today, and every day, and every night, and all the time in between. If you're tuning in for the first time today, I'm excited to be welcoming yet another new friend into the mainstream family. You're in good company, as we love to have a little fun shaking things up on your favorite AM/FM frequencies. Speaking of which, we'll be enjoying music from Rusty Mullet, also one from Black Rebel Motorcycle Club, Neon Dreams, Tim Baker, S.G. Goodman, and this one from MXM Tune, featuring Carol Bonito. Turn it up with this great tune. It's The Situation, kicking off this block on the mainstream.

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Henry and Rupert Stansall, brothers who record as the Rouen Brothers. From their Ten Paces release, it's Slow Jaw, giving off some great Western noir vibes on the mainstream. Before that was Glass Animal, Show Pony, and MXM Tunes, The Situation, a single going back to 2024 and featuring Carol Carol Bonito. If you're just now joining the listening party, it's good to have you here, and I always encourage you to get here sooner than later, as if you're like me, you don't like to miss out on things. Fortunately, I do have you covered with digital ways that you can take me and these great tunes with you wherever you go. 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Also, if you're an indigenous artist looking for a feature on Gyno, you can submit your information and album there as well. 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Some Charlie Crockett before the hour is up. Also, Tim Baker, and helping us to wind down this first half is this one from S.G. Goodman, an artist whose debut album was produced by none other than Jim James of My Morning Jacket. Since then, she's also won the Emerging Artist of the Year award at the 2023 Americana Awards,

You're listening to The Mainstream, and as we get ready to kick off the final 30 minutes, a shout out to friends of the show dialed into AM 1670 KCRJ in and around Jerome, Arizona. Before our time together is up, we're going to be listening and enjoying music from Rusty Mullet, also Tim Baker, Twice as Good, and a whole lot more. Giving off some great Americana vibes. Right now, turn it up with an artist who, since 2015, has released 16 studio albums, which is impressive in and of itself, but even more so when you consider that in 2018, he survived life-saving heart surgery. Charlie Crockett also earned his first Grammy nomination in 2025. So without further ado, enjoy his Kentucky Too Long single. And don't go anywhere. There's a lot more great music to enjoy on The Mainstream.

Sylvie Kruge with Crack My Mind on the mainstream. We also heard Rusty Mullet's The Drink You Made from an album about home and Charlie Crockett's Kentucky Too Long. Thank you for joining me today. Tell your friends and family that we like to shake things up around here, and there's scarcely a dull moment. There's a little bit of something for everyone. With that being said, well, there's a lot of something for you as well. So, as always, keep it tuned. I don't know where I was going with that. Keep it tuned into your new favorite show. 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In the final block of the hour is one from Tim Baker, but not before a band who invented their own genre of music. They like to call it sunshine music, and Neon Dreams describes it as like when the sun touches your skin on a beautiful day. Turn it up and enjoy Don't Go Hating Me Now. And be good to yourself and each other. And join me again here soon.

0: Good morning. President Trump says his administration brokered a deal that gives the U.S. control of massive amounts of Venezuela's oil reserves. It's a joint venture with an unnamed private company. It's Morning Edition from NPR News. In Nepal, hundreds of people working in hydropower tunnels are trapped by last week's floods. I'm Leila Faldin.
1: And I'm E. Martinez. We hear about continuing search and rescue efforts from a UN aid worker in Nepal. Also, Prince's estate opens his legendary music vault, releasing some of his never-heard-before recordings. It's Monday, August 31st. The king of New York City, Knicks point guard and NBA Finals MVP Jalen Brunson turns 30 years old today. News is next.
2: Live from NPR News in New York City, I'm Dwahli Saikautau. The U.S. and Iran today exchange fresh fire, the first action in a month. Central Command says U.S. forces hit two Iranian rocket launchers that they say were attempting to deploy mines into the Strait of Hormuz. Iran, according to its Islamic Revolutionary Guard, said it had fired missiles at U.S. jets at airbases in Jordan. NPR's Hadil Al-Shalchi is in Istanbul and confirms the U.S. military struck those launch sites and Iran retaliated.
3: It's too early to tell if this will turn into a full-blown, days-long exchange of attacks. But the rhetoric coming out of Iran is forceful after last night. In a statement today, the Iranian Ministry of Affairs said that Iran will, quote, not hesitate to exercise the inherent right of self-defense. And U.S. CENTCOM responded saying that Sunday's strikes were not an act of aggression, instead calling them, quote, limited and precise to prevent Iranian forces from laying more mines.
2: Pierre's Hadil Al-Shalchi reporting. More than 900 people have died and more than 4,700 are still missing, including dozens of Americans along the border of Nepal and China. That's where deadly floods struck last week, says NPR's Jennifer Pak in Beijing.
4: More Chinese rescue teams have arrived at the worst-hit area, the Jilong-Raswa border checkpoint. And when they got there, it was packed in mud, as shown on state broadcaster CCTV. Some men had to crawl to avoid sinking into the mud. The constant rain doesn't help. Severe weather is also affecting rescue operations across the border in Nepal, where some areas are only accessible by helicopter. Nepalese authorities are focusing on reaching hundreds of workers trapped on hydropower projects. Rescue teams on both sides of the border face risks of further floods, landslides, and avalanches. Jennifer Pak, NPR News, Beijing.
2: The price of French fries and funnel cake at the Minnesota State Fair is going up, but as NPR's Scott Horsley reports, the price of corn dogs is down this year.
5: There are many ways to measure inflation. Economist Tyler Shipper at the University of St. Thomas has been tracking prices at the Minnesota State Fair to compile what he calls the On a Stick Price Index.
6: Whenever people go to the fair, it's an interesting event because people are generally not thinking about pinching every dollar and every cent, but they still certainly see it because it's an affordability issue for them.
5: The price of fried Oreos is up sharply this year, but cheese curd prices are flat. The overall cost of living on a stick is up just over 3% from a year ago. That's a smaller annual increase than the two previous years, suggesting that fairground inflation is cooling, but still hotter than most people would like. Scott Horsley, NPR News, Washington.
2: West Texas Intermediate crude, the U.S. benchmark, climbed about 3% to $86 a barrel. This is NPR News. Voters in Iceland have rejected restarting membership talks with the European Union. Esme Nicholson reports the no vote's narrow win was based on concerns about sovereignty and fishing rights.
7: Icelandic government's bid to revive accession talks with Europe's 27-nation bloc sought to improve their economy by easing high interest rates. Iceland's 8% interest rate is much higher than the 2.25% at the European Central Bank. The Yes campaign also saw EU membership as a way to bolster Arctic security. But the No campaign won by a 5% margin, arguing that Iceland must determine its own future and be allowed to maintain control over its fishing waters. Brussels was eager to restart the negotiations to show that the union is strong despite shrinking since Brexit. For NPR News, I'm Esme Nicholson in Berlin.
2: Ukrainians have been experiencing five straight days of Russian drone attacks that, according to President Volodymyr Zelensky, are jet-powered, moving three times faster than earlier Shahed versions. On his Telegram channel, Zelensky said Russian forces launched about 2,000 attack drones, 1,600 glide bombs and 31 missiles. An attack on an ammunition warehouse near Kyiv on Friday killed at least 38 people. And as students prepare for their first week back at school there, the head of the government's education committee, Serhii Babak, says Russian missiles have recently destroyed more than 1 million books across the country. I'm Dwahli Saikautel, NPR News in New York.
8: 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And Jarl and Pamela Mohn, focusing on civil liberties, foster youth, public radio, and the arts.

0: on the next Fresh Air, why do Americans spend so much time waiting? On hold, in waiting rooms, filling out paperwork. Journalist Annie Lowry calls it the time tax, and she says the difficulty is often the point. She talks about who designed the system, who profits when you give up, and what it would take to get our time back. 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
2: It's Morning Edition from NPR News. I'm E. Martinez.
3: And I'm Layla Faldin. Prince has a new album. I know, the iconic pop star died 10 years ago, but on the anniversary of his passing, his estate has put out a collection of 10 songs. Some previously released, others haven't seen the outside of the vault until now. The album is called Timeless, like Prince himself. Joining us to talk about this is music journalist Alan Light. He's the author of the book Let's Go Crazy, Prince and the Making of Purple Rain. Good morning and thanks for being here.
4: Hi, Layla. Happy to do it.
3: So, 10 songs, 10 years since Prince died. What stands out to you?
4: What immediately stands out on listening, there's sort of the music side and the strategy side, right, at this point in this story. Musically, I think what jumps out is the incredible range and stylistic, rule-breaking approach that Prince took to his music, that across these 10 songs you hear more dance music, kind of post-disco, early Prince music. You hear big rock and roll songs, crazy shredding guitar. Big emotional R&B ballads. It shows a bunch of the different facets of what this guy was capable of and why he could do things that nobody else could do. The limitation of that is it is sort of a grab bag. It isn't really a cohesive album statement. It isn't anything that tells one single story. And right. So it's a little bit hard to imagine it's a thing that people are going to sit down and listen to as an album a lot.
3: So how many of these 10 songs have we never heard before, have never been released?
4: Well, it sort of depends what you count, because some of these are songs that he did play live at times. Some of them are different versions of songs that evolved into something very different. There's a song on here called Tick, Tick, Boom that did come out on the Graffiti Bridge soundtrack album, but a very different version.

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3: This is WOJB Reserve, Wisconsin, community-powered radio from the Coup d'Oreille. 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
4: Live from NPR News in Washington, I'm Dave Mattingly. It's been 5 days since a glacier collapse in Nepal triggered mudslides and a wall of water along the border with Tibet. More than 900 people are now confirmed dead. Thousands are missing, including dozens of Americans. Search teams have been looking in tunnels for power plant workers who may have been trapped by the floodwaters. Turkish authorities say at least 8 people are dead and more than 20 others are missing after a ferry capsized off the coast of Cyprus yesterday. NPR's Hadil Alshalchi says that boat was headed for Turkey at the time.
5: The ferry had left the Cypriot port of Kyrenia, also known as Girne in Turkish, and was on its way to Taşucu in southern Turkey. Turkish officials said that a large search and rescue mission by Turkish and northern Cypriot forces was underway. It included naval units and helicopters. The prime minister of the Turkish Cypriot-controlled northern part of the island told Turkish state media that the ferry was delayed due to bad weather and began taking on water 15 minutes after departure. After violence broke out between ethnic Greek and Turkish populations in northern Cyprus, which was controlled by the Turkish military in the 70s, northern Cyprus declared itself an independent Turkish republic in 1983. Hadil Alshalchi, NPR News, Istanbul.
4: Wall Street futures are lower this morning. This is NPR News. Treasury Secretary Scott Bessent will be meeting with G20 finance ministers over the next couple of days in Asheville, North Carolina. Bessent is expected to seek international support for President Trump's effort to weaken and isolate Iran economically. Ontario's premier is pushing back on President Trump amid the escalating back and forth over tariffs and trade between the U.S. and Canada. It includes the name of Lake Ontario, which Trump ordered to be renamed Lake America within the U.S. NPR's Fatima Al-Kassab says there's now a billboard on the Canadian side of the border that says Lake Ontario now and always.
6: Ontario Premier Doug Ford unveiled the sign saying Canadians would never back down from a bully. In an interview with ABC News, Ford said a trade war with Canada would only cost Americans.
7: A tariff on Canada is nothing more than a tax on American people.
6: Trade talks between the countries collapsed last week, with Trump announcing 50% tariffs on a range of Canadian products, and Canada's Prime Minister Mark Carney vowing to match U.S. tariffs dollar for dollar. Trump suggested the breakdown in talks was behind his decision to rename the lake. Writing on Truth Social, Trump said, quote, Canada has been ripping us off for years, no longer. Fatima Al-Kassab, NPR News.
4: First time Novak Djokovic lost in the opening round of the U.S. Open tennis tournament in New York. I'm Dave Mattingly in Washington.
3: 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The Sawyer County Clean Sweep is Wednesday, September 23rd from 2 to 6 p.m. at the Sawyer County Fairgrounds in Hayward. 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

0: 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Good morning, listeners. 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Free Narcan is also available at 5 kiosks throughout the community. Narcan can reverse an opioid overdose in less than 2 to 3 minutes and requires no professional medical experience. For more information, call 715-638-5102 so you can say, I care, I carry Narcan. 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The weather real quick. Today, a high of 86, partly sunny. Tonight, a low of 58, mostly clear. Tomorrow, Tuesday, a high of 85, increasing cloud cover. Tuesday night, a low of 58, mostly cloudy with a chance of showers. All right, back to Morning Edition on WOJB 88.9 FM, listeners.
1: Russia is trying to destabilize Moldova on the western border of Ukraine. 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
3: Good morning, me Martinez. Krista Edelman is a gastroenterologist in Richmond, Virginia, and last week thought she was dreaming about a mouse, but then she reached for her mouth and grabbed something soft and hairy with wings. Yep, a bat trying to get in her mouth. Edelman threw the bat across the room, then caught it to have it tested for rabies. It was negative, but after consulting with an infectious disease doctor, she took the rabies vaccine anyway. It's Morning Edition.
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5: It's Morning Edition from NPR News. I'm Leila Faldin.
3: And I'm A. Martinez. There are lots of changes we expect as we get older. More gray hairs, more wrinkles, a little less flexibility. Not me. Everyone else that gets older, but not me. Some symptoms, though, might take us by surprise. Take, for example, dry eyes. Turns out this chronic eye condition is very common, especially among women in perimenopause and beyond. Here's NPR's Maria Godoy.
5: Earlier this year, Hilda Hernandez-Nash was driving to work one morning when she noticed her eyes suddenly felt gritty and uncomfortable.
6: All of a sudden, I couldn't tolerate my contacts. My eyes just felt like it were sandpaper.
5: Within days, her eyes became red, watery, and swollen.
6: There was a point in time where my eyes felt like they couldn't focus, and I just didn't want to open my eyes. I couldn't tolerate light.
5: At first, Hernandez-Nash, who's in her late 40s, thought she might have some form of pink eye. But when she saw an eye doctor, she learned her symptoms all pointed to dry eyes, a condition many women experience as they enter perimenopause and beyond. Research suggests around half of all women in the menopausal transition years have symptoms.
7: Dry eye is incredibly common.
5: Lauren Gormley is an optometrist with the Wilmer Eye Institute at Johns Hopkins University. While men get dry eyes too,
7: large-scale studies have shown that the rate of dry eye in women over 50 is double the rate of dry eye in men over 50.
5: Gormley says the condition occurs when your eyes can't produce enough tears or your tears don't work correctly. And one of the most common causes is a problem with the oil glands in the eyelids that keep tears from drying up too fast.
7: The oil can be ineffective, the oil volume can be too low, the oil could be too thick, or the oil could not be able to be released into the tear film. And that is where the connection comes into menopause.
5: That's because sex hormones, in particular androgens, help regulate oil production in these glands. As androgen levels decline with age and menopause, the oil glands in eyes produce less and lower quality oil,
7: which then leads to faster evaporation of the tears and then increased inflammation of the ocular surface, which is really what dry eye is.
5: Kelly Nichols is dean of the School of Optometry at the University of Alabama at Birmingham. She says lots of other factors can also contribute to dry eyes.
8: Unfortunately, we're like around computers a lot all day, every day.
5: And when we stare at screens, we blink less frequently, so our tears don't spread as well. Wearing contacts can also cause dry eyes, as can many common medications like blood pressure drugs and antidepressants. So can allergies and skin conditions like rosacea. Nichols says research has shown dry eyes can influence quality of life, from being less functional at work to problems reading and driving.
8: I would say, you know, should you go to the doctor? Yes, because your eyes shouldn't impact your quality of life.
5: These days, there's a wide range of treatments for dry eyes, from at-home remedies like warm compresses and over-the-counter eye drops to prescription medications. There are also in-office procedures designed to help the oil glands in your eyelids work better, although those can be pricey and are often not covered by insurance. Nichols says it might take some trial and error with treatments before you finally find relief. Maria Godoy, NPR News.
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What a combo, listeners. 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Good job, radio enjoyer. Morning edition's going to roll on till 7 a.m. Then we're going to turn around and do it again. Starting over fresh at 7 a.m. with morning edition once again. Grab your coffee, grab your tea, grab your beverage of choice. Milk, I suppose. Not necessarily about the moo juice myself, but hey, if that makes you happy, do it in the morning, listeners. The juice, I suppose, too. I'm not really fond of most of them. Orange is kind of overrated, I can't help but feel. I know those are probably fighting words for some people, but eh, I prefer apple myself or grape. What else we got here on the program list today? Morning edition until 7 a.m. 7 a.m. we're going to start over again with morning edition once again. 8 a.m. local morning edition. I will be your host, DJ Will, a.k.a. Cloudman. Hopefully you tune in for that. What else? We got the Moth later on this morning, about 10:30 or so. I always enjoy those stories. They're a lot of fun. Native American Calling at noon in the afternoon block with Jeffrey Jones later on. Come check that out later on, listeners. All right, enough BS from me. Let's get you rolling on WOJB Morning News, shall we? Let's get going.

0: This is Morning Edition from NPR News. I'm A. Martinez.
1: And I'm Leila Fadel. In Las Vegas, attorneys will give their closing arguments today in the trial of Tupac Shakur's killing. Then, jurors will begin deliberations in the case against Dwayne Davis, who has pleaded not guilty. He's charged with murder for his alleged role in orchestrating the 1996 drive-by killing of the rap icon. Steve Futterman has been covering the trial and joins us this morning from Las Vegas. Good morning, Steve.
2: Good morning.
1: So get us up to speed. This trial began a couple of weeks ago. What evidence has been presented to the jury?
2: Well, as we all knew from the very start, this trial has revolved around Dwayne Davis and his words. In 1996, he was a leader with the LA gang, the Southside Compton Crips. Davis's nephew was assaulted in the lobby of the MGM Grand Hotel by Tupac Shakur and others just after a Mike Tyson fight. The prosecution says when that happened, Davis was enraged and then orchestrated the killing of Shakur, which took place just a few hours later. We can take a listen to how prosecutor Binu Palal outlined the case to the jury at the start of the trial.
3: Let's be clear. Dwayne Davis did not pull the trigger. But what he did do was plan the retaliation for the beating of his nephew. And what you will hear that is that in his world, there is no question that a response is required.
1: And Steve, the prosecution used Dwayne Davis's own words against him?
2: Exactly. Davis's words in his memoir, interviews with police and in the media, where he actually says that he supplied the gun and was in the car that drove up next to Shakur. Now, the police interviews were supposed to be confidential, but when Davis wrote the memoir, it broke the confidentiality agreement, so they were able to be used in the trial.
1: So how did the defense defend him, especially when the prosecution was using his own words?
2: Yeah, well, it's tough when your own client has said he did it and said it over and over again. The defense claims Davis was embellishing to sell books and, in the case of the police, interviews to get a good deal from law enforcement. The defense has suggested that police were sloppy, that memories 30 years later are not reliable. Now, the defense presented just three witnesses, and in today's closing arguments, it's likely we will hear the defense claim there just isn't enough proof. Lori Levinson is a former federal prosecutor.
4: Defense is going to claim that the burden is on the prosecution, and they never came up with physical evidence that connected him to the crime. In fact, they never came up with proof that he was in Las Vegas, pictures, receipts, and if you don't have that, the defense is going to say you have reasonable doubt.
2: Now, of course, the defense had a similar challenge, and it never presented evidence that Davis was somewhere else the night of the killing.
1: Right, although the burden of proof is with the prosecution. The timing of all this is remarkable. A week from today will be the actual 30th anniversary of the killing. Why has it taken so long for a trial?
2: That's right. September 7th is next Monday. In the world of rap and hip-hop, the killing of Shakur has been one of the most talked about and unsolved mysteries. But when we have spoken with law enforcement officials, they have candidly said that Dwayne Davis was, in fact, their key suspect for many years, but there just was never enough evidence to bring charges. Davis's own words changed that. Now we will wait to see if the jury feels it's enough evidence to convict him. The jury is expected to begin deliberations later today.
1: That's Steve Futterman in Las Vegas covering the Tupac Shakur trial. Thank you, Steve.
2: Thank you.
0: A veteran Major League Baseball infielder who is also a Latino pop star known as Scandalita is making his Broadway debut. He has a part in the musical Buena Vista Social Club, which celebrates the Cubans who created the award-winning album. Here's Jeff London.
5: Jose Iglesias was a spark plug utility infielder with the New York Mets during the 2024 season. Even though he played with the squad for only a few months, he had a big impact, says All-Star shortstop Francisco Lindor.
6: As a teammate, he was great. He was always happy. He was always encouraging others. He became a great friend.
5: And when Iglesias introduced his single OMG in a performance at Citi Field, Lindor says all his teammates joined him dancing and singing.
7: New York City! Let's keep the party going!
6: It was cool to see everybody celebrate him and cherish him and love him, and he became

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1: 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You found Morning Edition on WOJB. Good job. Morning Edition is going to roll on till 8 a.m. Coming up at 8 a.m., it will be time for Local Morning Edition. I will be your host, DJ Will, a.k.a. Cloudman. Hopefully you tune in for that. A wide variety of news pulled up this morning here. Unfortunately...

0: You, me, and the news at WOJB. 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
1: Live from NPR News in Washington, I'm Dave Mattingly. Search teams in Nepal are still trying to locate thousands of people who remain missing 5 days after a glacier collapse triggered mudslides and flash flooding along the border with Tibet. More than 900 people are confirmed dead. Authorities in Arizona say more than a dozen people remain missing or unaccounted for following Saturday's flash flooding in the Grand Canyon. Heavy rains triggered the flooding along the Colorado River, leaving at least one person dead. Chris Clements with member station KNAU has more.
2: The flood swept down a creek bed to the Colorado River, splintering bridges, demolishing houses, and temporarily beaching boaters. The flood also mangled the only pipeline that delivers water from Roaring Springs to hotels and businesses on the South Rim. Officials say they used helicopters to evacuate more than 60 people from the bottom of the canyon, with more evacuations to follow. For NPR News, I'm Chris Clements in Flagstaff.
1: In Texas, nearly 2,000 homes and businesses are still without power following Friday's severe storms there. They left two people dead in the San Antonio area. Closing arguments are scheduled to begin today in Nevada in the trial of the man accused of orchestrating the 1996 slaying of hip-hop icon Tupac Shakur. This is NPR News. A court in South Korea is sentencing the head of the Unification Church to 2 years in prison. That was for bribing the country's former first lady. NPR's Anthony Kuhn has more from Seoul.
3: The Seoul Central District Court ruled that 83-year-old Hak Ja-han gifted a diamond necklace and Chanel handbags to former First Lady Kim Gon-hee through a go-between in 2022. Han was also accused of giving church money to a ruling party lawmaker, as the widow of the late Reverend Sun Myung-moon, who founded the Unification Church in 1954. His followers claimed he was the second coming of Jesus Christ. South Korea's government says it has no intention of violating freedom of religion, as some church groups charge. It says it's only trying to prevent religious groups from interfering in politics. Anthony Kuhn, NPR News, Seoul.
1: Honda and Nissan say they're going to work together to develop computer components and software for new vehicles, beginning with the 2029 model year. The Japanese automakers began talks 2 years ago on a joint effort to develop electric vehicles and new auto technology. With the war in Iran still unresolved, gasoline prices in the U.S. continue to hover above the $4 mark. AAA says regular is averaging $4.08 a gallon nationwide. I'm Dave Mattingly, NPR News, in Washington.
0: This is WOJB Reserve, Wisconsin. Good morning, listeners. Hit you with the weather real quick, make sure it's still there. 69 degrees at WOJB Studios currently. Today, a high of 86, partly sunny. Tonight, a low of 58, mostly clear. What do we have Tuesday? A high of 85, increasing cloud cover. Tuesday night, a low of 58, mostly cloudy with a chance of showers to follow. Wednesday day, a high of 81, 20% chance of showers throughout the day. Wednesday night, a low of 57, partly cloudy. What do we have Thursday? A high of 82, slight chance of thunderstorms. And Thursday night, a low of 60, slight chance of showers. 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
5: It's Morning Edition from NPR News. I'm A. Martinez in Culver City, California.
6: And I'm Leila Fadel in Washington, D.C. For the first time in nearly a month, the U.S. and Iran resumed their exchange of fire.
5: The U.S. said its forces attacked two Iranian launchers that were about to disperse sea mines into the Strait of Hormuz. That prompted Iran to retaliate by targeting U.S. bases in Jordan.
6: For more, we turn to NPR's Hadil El-Shalchi in Istanbul. Good morning, Hadil.
7: Good morning, Leila.
6: So what do we know about the attacks?
7: Well, we know that on Sunday, the Islamic Revolutionary Guard put out a statement saying that a U.S. drone attack had killed some of its troops on Larak Island.

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Good morning, WOJB enjoyers. You are listening to the tail end of Morning Edition here on WOJB. Morning Edition's going to roll on till 8 a.m. Then it will be time for Local Morning Edition. I will be your host, DJ Will, a.k.a. Cloudman. Hopefully you tune in for that. Wide selection of news pulled up this morning here for you. What do we got for the weather? I currently have a 1 mile per hour southeasterly wind here at WOJB Studios with a current temp of 70. What do we got later on tonight? We have a low of 58, mostly clear. Today, a high of 86 and partly sunny. Tomorrow, Tuesday, a high of 85, increasing cloud cover. Tuesday night, a low of 58, mostly cloudy with a chance of showers. Wednesday, a high of 81, slight chance of showers throughout the day. Wednesday night, a low of 57 and partly cloudy. All right, listeners, put away that crystal ball. Let's get you back to your morning news here on WOJB 88.9 FM.

0: 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Good morning, WOJB listeners. It is going on 8 a.m. It is time for Local Morning Edition here on WOJB. I will be your host, DJ Will, a.k.a. Cloudman. Thanks for tuning in. Let's get you rolling here with Public News Service. Let us go to Daily Newscast and 2026 Talks here on WOJB. And away we go.
1: The Public News Service Daily Newscast, August 31st, 2026. I'm Mike Clifford. U.S. Central Command said that Iran's Islamic Revolutionary Guard Corps forces have been observed preparing to launch rockets armed with mines from Larak Island into the waters surrounding the strait, a vital shipping waterway for oil and gas. The New York Times notes the attack on the pair of rocket launchers was the first by the U.S. against Iran in a month and appeared to be limited rather than a resumption of large-scale American bombing. But Iran vowed it would retaliate, raising the risk of renewed military strikes by both sides. Meantime, the Trump administration is capping the length of time international students can legally remain in the U.S., and the declines in their enrollment could spell disaster for colleges and universities, especially in Massachusetts.
2: Starting September 15th, students with F1 and J1 visas will face a strict four-year limit and a reduced grace period of 30 days to leave the country. Abigail Boggs, assistant professor of sociology and education studies at Wesleyan University, says while they can apply for an extension, the uncertainty is already keeping students away.
3: Every time there's a chance of being rejected again. That's a scary prospect for someone investing a lifetime and a lot of money in their education.
2: A projected 111,000 fewer international students are expected in the U.S. this fall, a more than 9% drop in enrollment compared to the previous year. Boggs says many of these students teach undergraduate courses and most pay full tuition, helping in-state students to pay less. Support for this reporting was provided by Lumina Foundation. I'm Catherine Carley.
1: More than 82,000 international students attended schools in Massachusetts last year. They make up roughly 40% of the student population at Northeastern University and nearly 30% at MIT. And as folks in Virginia prepare to cast ballots in this year's midterm election, candidates and healthcare advocates are calling on Republicans to rescind cuts to Medicaid and the Enhanced Affordable Care Act tax credits.
4: Last year, Republicans in Congress passed H.R. 1, which cuts $1 trillion in Medicaid spending over the next decade. With those cuts, the Virginia Joint Commission on Healthcare estimates 13 of 36 rural hospitals in the Commonwealth are at risk of closure. Former Congressman Tom Perriello is running for his seat in Virginia's 5th Congressional District. He explains that facility closures in rural areas will inevitably affect urban healthcare systems, too.
5: Where do you think those patients are going? They're coming to Charlottesville and to Lynchburg, where we then have longer wait lines, we have a larger number of uncompensated care, and do you think the insurance companies take the loss? No, they pass it on to the rest of us.
4: Republicans in Congress argued the ACA tax credits were only supposed to be temporary, and their lapse saved billions of taxpayer dollars. I'm Simone Perez.
1: This is Public News Service. As Missouri students head back to class, schools may soon have a new option aimed at keeping them safe. A recently passed state law creates specially trained school security personnel known as Missouri Rangers.
6: The Missouri Peace Officer Standards and Training Commission is developing the program. Schools will not be required to participate, and rangers can be paid or serve as volunteers. State Senator David Gregory, who sponsored the legislation, says the training will focus on key questions during a school emergency, including how to respond to a threat and safely enter a building. He shared other critical pieces of the training for an active shooter response.
7: What type of technology do you have to track an active shooter? What types of training do teachers have to communicate with law enforcement while they're in lockdown in their classrooms? All these things are what rangers are going to be specialized in.
6: Critics of the program argue that more guns in school could increase risk. Crystal Blair reporting.
1: And a new national poll finds 75% of Americans would oppose a data center near their home. That is a dramatic swing from roughly even support a year ago.
8: The heat map pro poll of more than 2,000 voters found the shift across age, gender, income, party, and geography. In Georgia, where more than 80 data centers have been proposed or built, the backlash is now a central issue. Amy Sharma is executive director of Science for Georgia, which tracks the facilities statewide. She says there's a reason for the growing opposition.
9: These deals are all done in secret, and then they just show up in the city council, and then Economic Development Authority has been negotiating in secret for like 18 months, and then they're like, surprise, here it is. And that is just pissing people off.
8: The poll finds opposition to data centers spans party lines, with Republicans opposing them by 43 points. I'm Tramell Gomes.
1: Finally, as early as next year, Texas college students could start earning a degree in 3 years.
10: The Texas Higher Education Coordinating Board is working on a statewide plan for all public universities to offer accelerated 90-credit hour degree programs. Governor Greg Abbott says the option would allow students to save thousands of dollars in tuition and living expenses and get into the workforce sooner.
11: There's high demand for more college-educated and trained students to go directly into the workforce. This will assist to make sure they're graduating more of these highly qualified and skilled and trained students who are ready on day one.
10: A report from Lumina Foundation and Gallup shows 23% of Americans think college is too expensive and doesn't align with needs of the workforce. Ross reporting.
1: This is Mike Clifford. Thank you for starting your week with Public News Service. 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
12: Welcome to 2026 Talks, where we're following our democracy in historic times.
13: Unfortunately, we are in the midst of a disgraceful attempt by some politicians to return our nation to the days of unchecked racism, murder, selfishness, and greed.
12: On the 63rd anniversary of the March on Washington, Martin Luther King III warns people who forget the past are doomed to repeat it. After President Donald Trump signed an executive order calling for, quote, restoring truth and sanity to American history, exhibits dealing with slavery, racism, and segregation were removed from federal sites and national parks. And civil rights activists say the conservative-led Supreme Court is rolling back hard-won voting rights protections, even as the administration dismantles diversity, equity, and inclusion programs. New polls show New Hampshire's Senate race is likely to be close. Even before the primary, former Congressman and leading Democratic candidate Chris Pappas is already casting doubt on a possible opponent, former Republican Senator John Sununu. Sununu is a member of a state political dynasty. He's the nephew of a popular moderate former Republican governor who was always careful to avoid culture war issues and the more extreme positions of the hard right. Given New Hampshire's well-earned reputation for Yankee independence and unpredictability, Pappas says John Sununu's devotion to Trump will hurt him.
14: They're going to know which Sununu's on the ballot by the end of this campaign, and that it's John and not Chris. They're also going to know a lot more about John and his record in the U.S. Senate and the fact that he's standing with Trump. And I think that's going to be something that he's motivating for a lot of these independents.
12: One poll shows Pappas 2 points behind Sununu in the general. Sununu has been endorsed by Trump, but he's also taking hits from his primary opponent, former Massachusetts Senator Scott Brown. Sununu is refusing to participate in a televised debate with Brown, who says voters should know where they stand on the issues.
15: The number one job of an elected official is to show up, to look in the eye, answer any and all questions, we may disagree, and try to get your support. That's the New Hampshire way. He keeps saying, oh, the New Hampshire way. I'm doing it the New Hampshire way. No, he's not. He's doing it the D.C. way, telling them what to do, how to do it, how high to jump.
12: The Trump administration is capping how long international college students can legally remain in the U.S., but losing them will be hard on many institutions. In 2 weeks, students here on the main higher education visas will face a strict 4-year limit and will have to leave the country within a month of when the visas expire. Wesleyan University sociology and education professor Abigail Boggs says while they can apply for an extension, the uncertainty is already keeping students away.
3: Every time there's a chance of being rejected again. That's a scary prospect for someone investing a lifetime and a lot of money in their education.
12: More than 100,000 fewer international students are expected in the U.S. this fall, a more than 9% drop in enrollment. Boggs says most pay full tuition, helping in-state students to pay less. And she says even beyond being key to the school's finances, many colleges and universities depend on those foreign scholars to teach undergraduate courses. I'm Edwin J. Vieira for Pacifica Network and Public News Service. 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
0: 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I will be your host, DJ Will, a.k.a. Cloudman. Thanks for tuning in. If you just tuned in, we did public news service there. We did 2026 talks and we did daily report. All right, let's fine tooth a little bit, shall we? The big news locally, Line 5 gas leak. Emergency crews continue to work on Line 5 gas leak in rural Iron County. Again, take a listen here. I got an article posted by Fox 21 online.
16: A day after a gas leak erupted in a rural Iron County, Wisconsin town there, emergency crews continue to clean up the mess started by an unoccupied semi-truck. Fox 21's Drew Kerner has the latest from there.
17: The smell of natural gas is still fairly potent in the air. A day after an unoccupied semi-truck rolled its way onto a Line 5 excavation zone, causing a gas leak here in rural Iron County. Now, I'm currently standing on the intersection of Highway 2 and Sadden Road right behind me, where first responders are still working on cleaning up the gas leak, and an evacuation is still in place for residents within half a mile of the zone.
18: According to officials, the accident happened around 10 in the morning on Tuesday. Drone video shows a plume of gas escaping from the Line 5 pipeline. A spokesperson with Enbridge says the line contained liquid natural gas, most commonly used to make propane, to heat homes and thousands of everyday products like plastics. As a precautionary measure, Line 5 was shut down until further notice, and evacuation notices were put in place for residents living within a half a mile from the leak. One family was evacuated. The gas leak is nearly 5 miles away from the Bad River Band of Lake Superior Chippewa's reservation. In a statement, the tribe said the natural gas liquid release is not moving towards the tribal land, and their emergency crews will continue to assist neighboring agencies in cleaning up the leak. According to the Wisconsin DNR, the amount of gas released into the air is still being calculated.
17: And we have heard back from Enbridge, who said that their crews are still working with local emergency response teams to clean up the strike zone. The Iron County Sheriff's Office has put a no-fly zone over the site, and so far, no injuries have been reported. Reporting in rural Iron County, I'm Drew Kerner, Fox 21 Local News.
0: Again, an article posted by Fox 21. Listeners, we had a gas leak up in Line 5, Nixon, Iron County there in Wisconsin. I personally drove up to the site the other day, and yeah, it's all shut down. Right on Highway 2, you could smell the natural gas and propane. Smells like somebody left a burner on in your stove right there, right on Highway 2, though. And again, all of the side roads are currently closed to public access. They have gentlemen, sometimes police officers, at the end of each of those roads telling you that the access is closed. So I was trying to get in there so I could get a few photos for you guys, but I could not. So like I said, about 30 Enbridge trucks around the area, though. Quite a few sheriffs and a few others as well. Again, I'll be monitoring that situation and giving you updates on that as we get them. With that being said, though, I do have a related article posted on Wisconsin Public Radio by the author Daniel Koenig. Let me paraphrase for you listeners. Wisconsin DNR asks Enbridge to halt work on Line 5 reroute amid the gas leak. DNR Secretary Karen Hyun says agency is deeply concerned about the spill and immensely frustrated by noncompliance. Again, an article posted on Wisconsin Public Radio by the author Daniel Koenig. The Wisconsin Department of Natural Resources is asking Enbridge to halt work on its Line 5 reroute in response to a gas leak that began Tuesday. The DNR sent an August 27th letter to Enbridge officials that highlights frustration among state regulators over the lack of details that have been released regarding the gas leak that occurred on Tuesday on Enbridge's Line 5 in Iron County. Enbridge said a parked, unoccupied semi-truck rolled into an open excavation site on a Line 5 valve project Tuesday morning, striking the pipe and releasing natural gas liquids. The company has said the crews continue to work with a local emergency response teams to stabilize the line, or stabilize the site, I should say. No one was injured, and a nearby home was evacuated as a precaution. Line 5 remains shut down as the response continues. In the letter, DNR Secretary Karen Hyun said the agency is deeply concerned by the spill and immensely frustrated by other events where the company has failed to comply with state regulations. The department requests that you halt work on the pipeline rerouting project until this event on the existing pipeline is sufficiently resolved, and Enbridge has demonstrated that measures are in place to prevent future spill events related to all pipeline work, Hyun wrote. In a statement, Enbridge said around 150 people are working on the response, including emergency responders. The company said it was working to restore service to the pipeline. The DNR has not been authorized to access the site due to safety concerns. The agency asked Enbridge to address around 20 questions regarding the leak that includes the estimates of the volume and the worst-case release of propane and butane vapors during the spill, as well as the company's estimated timeline for an impending or implementing measures to control the release. Late Wednesday, Enbridge said in a statement that it anticipated returning the pipeline to service between August 31st and September 5th. WPR previously reported that the leak remains ongoing. The people of Wisconsin expect Enbridge to be transparent and accountable, and so do we, said Governor Tony Evers in a statement. We're exceedingly concerned about the recent events involving Enbridge, and it's important that we receive answers expeditiously to our questions so we can ensure the situation is being taken seriously. Again, listeners, more information on Wisconsin Public Radio and the author being Danielle Koenig. Wisconsin DNR asked Enbridge to halt work on Line 5 reroute amid its gas leak. Again, listeners, I personally drove up to the site the other day on Thursday, I believe it was. And yeah, it was still, I drove up there on Thursday and it was still really bad. You can drive right on Highway 2 and you can smell propane. You can smell butane. It smells like somebody left a burner on in your house. It's that strong. And the fact that we still don't have exact estimates on how much was leaked, that is not a good sign, listeners. I don't know if they have it stopped yet, but it's been several days now. So the fact that this is 5 miles away from the reservation, the fact that this is on the shores of Lake Superior, one of the world's greatest freshwater sources, I don't know what to tell you, listeners, but it's really bad news up there. I really hope they get that under control. I really hope that they actually comply with the DNR and state regulations. With that being said, what do we got here now? We're somewhat still locally here. Hermantown officials caught on tape mocking data center opponents. Hermantown has been having meetings regarding a data center, a proposed data center going up by their town. As luck would have it, their officials were caught on tape talking about some of their own constitutions. People were wondering, how do these data centers come about? Well, it's usually your town or your city's city council, and this is what they had to say about the own people in their community. Take a listen. An article posted by Northern News Now.
19: Just when you thought the discussion surrounding Google's proposed Hermantown data center couldn't get any more heated, it has.
20: That's right. An audio recording of a June Hermantown department head meeting is now raising serious concern among community members and some state lawmakers.
19: Now here's an excerpt from that meeting. It's audio shared anonymously with the Duluth Monitor, who was the first to report the story. Take a listen.
21: What's that? Cluckers? Yeah. I call him. Oh, yeah. I would, if I had to announce his name, I would do it on purpose, on accident. Oh, I mean, Clucker. Clucker's an idiot. I would say, I'm going to go with the three, because Clucker's an idiot. He continues to be an idiot. The native chick was a gong show.
19: In that recording, you can hear the city leaders, including Hermantown's police chief, Jim Grace, use an expletive and other derogatory words to describe two data center opponents.
20: Well, those comments have sparked public pushback, with some calling for city leaders to be removed from their positions.
19: Northern News Now, Sophia Lauber spoke with community members and lawmakers today angered by these recordings. Sophia, what did you hear?
22: Dan and Laura, people I've spoken with say these comments are unacceptable coming from public officials. From the beginning, many residents have criticized Hermantown City leadership for what they call a lack of transparency when it comes to the data center. And these new recordings seem to only further erode trust in local leadership.
23: Duluth resident Jim Cluckert admits he was angry to find out Hermantown public officials are calling him names behind closed doors.
24: It's just a bunch of bullies. As far as the name calling goes, you know, I've been hearing that since I was in fourth grade.
23: But he says what he finds most concerning is the comments made about a Native woman and a woman running for city council who city staff criticized for crying while making public comments.
24: They're corrupt. They're sexist, racist. I don't count on them to do an objectively high-level job of bringing information to our city councilors.
23: Duluth State Senator Jennifer McEwen echoes Cluckert's concerns, calling Police Chief Jim Crace's comments disheartening and shocking.
25: I don't know how
2: the people of Hermantown can have any confidence in their law enforcement after something like this. That would be a question that I would be looking really seriously at. Like, could you repair that broken trust?
22: Many, including Cluckert, McEwen, and State Representative Leish Kozlowski, who spoke out on social media, say a simple apology won't be enough.
2: I would be looking to replace some people at the city. They displayed this kind of behavior toward the people they're supposed to be serving.
24: An apology from these people that will say things in the background behind closed doors, that's not going to work. These people should be sacked.
22: In another video shared anonymously with the Duluth Monitor, city staff discussed putting together scripted questions for counselors to ask at a council meeting. In that recording, they can be heard saying, quote, "No one will see it, but people will be like, oh, we're glad the council is finally engaged."

0: turbine-powered data center popping up in your backyard, ruining your quality of life and your groundwater. What do we got here now? A local post has been going viral here at LCO. Somebody has been taking a picture of Flock cameras, and it turns out there is confirmed 10 Flock cameras in our little bitty reservation of Lakuta Ray. If you go out to Hayward, where the population is arguably doubled, tripled, or even quadrupled, they have a grand total of, I counted, 4 only. Again, listeners, aren't they based on population? They're based on things like that? Well, I don't know. That's what they're supposed to be based on, but we have I'm going to go ahead and read for you a statement from LCOPD regarding flock safety cameras. Lakuta Ray community members, your safety is our top priority, and we are committed to using the best technology to protect our neighborhoods. As part of this effort, the Lakuta Ray Tribal Police Department has implemented flock safety cameras in strategic locations throughout our community. Flock cameras are designed to enhance public safety by capturing objective evidence, including license plate information, to help law enforcement prevent and solve crimes. These cameras do not use facial recognition and are not intended for traffic enforcement. Instead, they serve as valuable investigative tool to identify stolen vehicles, locate missing children and adults, and deter criminal activity. The use of flock cameras aligns with our commitment to transparency and responsible policing. Data collected is securely stored and automatically deleted after a certain number of days unless it is actively being used in a criminal investigation. Access to this information is strictly limited to authorized personnel and is never used for surveillance or tracking individuals without cause. Additionally, many other law enforcement agencies across the country have implemented flock camera due to their effectiveness in reducing crime and enhancing community safety. This growing network allows agencies to work together more efficiently, sharing crucial information when necessary to solve crimes that cross jurisdictional boundaries, and this cooperative approach strengthens public safety efforts. We believe that this technology will contribute to a safer community for all. If you have questions or concerns, please reach out to the Lakuta Ray Police Department. We appreciate your support in keeping Lakuta Ray safe. Sincerely, Chief Susie Taylor, Lakuta Ray Police Tribal Department. All right, listeners, I read you the line. Now I'm going to go ahead and disagree with it. That sounds pound for pound pretty much exactly what a flock statement says on their main page. It looks like somebody took that, copy-pasted, and ran it through an AI to turn it to LCO. Listeners, I will tell you right now, flock camera has been caught lying about what their cameras do. So I will tell you right now, listeners, you probably should call the Lakuta Ray Police Department and tell them your opinion on the flock cameras and why we have so many in our small community. I will tell you this, too. They are not secure at all. I will tell you this, listeners. I have seen footage from the flock camera that is right outside my house right here on Lakuta Ray. The fact that I was able to see that footage myself as a personal citizen should tell you they are not secure at all. I personally think that that is a big mistake that our government and our tribal police force is making. Flock cameras are directly tied to AI, and they are directly tied to, you guessed it, pretty much everything bad that I've been talking about, data centers and flock cameras, with overstepping public safety and security for quite some time. The CEO of Flock Cameras has been recorded as saying Americans need to compromise on their privacy. And that's really funny, because when you go online and you look at Google Maps, you can look up the guy who owns Flock Cameras, the CEO. He has his house blurred out on Google Maps. So the guy telling you need to compromise on your privacy has his own house blurred out on Google Maps. Interesting stuff, listeners. That's all I'm going to say. What do we got here now? Report. Trump aims to give a piece of Yosemite to a private developer. Guess who benefits? I just can't even... Jen Paskey shares reporting from Notus that Donald Trump is working to give a potentially very valuable part of Yosemite National Park to a private developer who has some interesting ties to the Trump administration. Take a listen. What's going on with today's corruption with the current administration? It involves a national park that is beautiful and world famous, and now he wants to turn around and give a part of it to one of his buddies.
1: Almost all Americans share, other than a love for Dolly Parton, of course, is a love for our national parks. The United States is literally

0: the model for national park systems around the world. It has often been referred to as the best idea America ever had. It's hard to think of an easier political layup than just saying, we love our national parks and we'll protect them. That has essentially been the political stance for Republican and Democratic administrations since the inception of the national park system 150 years ago, even for the Trump administration.
1: Public lands in general, some like the national parks, absolutely. We need to support and protect every single inch of those.
0: Protect every single inch. It's a pretty definitive, pretty simple message. And it's not just Trump's interior secretary who has said this. So has Trump himself. I mean, just this week on Monday, the Trump White House put out this presidential message on National Park Week, where Trump declared, America's vast and wondrous national parks stand at the heart of our story. My administration is committed to protecting every acre of our lands and preserving the cleanest air and water in the world. Protecting every acre. Again, very straightforward, pretty definitive. Now, just to hammer Trump's point, here he is back in his first administration saying he will protect America's incredible inheritance.
2: When young Americans experience the breathtaking beauty of the Grand Canyon, when their eyes widen in amazement as Old Faithful bursts into the sky, when they gaze upon Yosemite's towering sequoias, their love of country grows stronger and they know that every American has truly a duty to preserve this wondrous inheritance. And that's what they're doing and that's what we're doing. We're preserving an incredible inheritance.
0: Now, would you be surprised if I told you that Donald Trump and his administration may not actually be as dedicated to protecting every inch and acre of our national parks as they claim? Maybe the fact that Trump doesn't know how to pronounce Yosemite should have been the real tell there. Because today, the news outlet Notice was first to report that for more than a year, the National Park Service under Donald Trump has been quietly working to give part of Yosemite National Park to a private developer. MSNBC has not independently confirmed this reporting, but Notice, citing four sources and agency documents, reports that the Trump administration has been looking since last spring for ways to give a roughly quarter mile strip of land inside Yosemite to a private company, one that is ultimately run by a real estate and investment developer. Now, in exchange, the National Park Service would get a to-be-determined piece of land of equal value somewhere else in California. I'm sure you have a lot of questions here. Let's start with why private developers might want a piece of a national park. They own an 83-acre plot of land just outside the western border of Yosemite, right near it. And currently, to get from that property to an entrance to the park, you have to drive more than 10 miles. And it takes about an hour and a half to drive to reach Yosemite's more scenic area. So these developers reportedly want the land so they can build their own road and give their 83-acre plot exceptionally rare private access to the park. Isn't that nice for them? And you can imagine how lucrative that might be if, say, that plot were to be developed into a hotel or a resort, or even just a private residence. Now, since the early 2000s, other developers have fought for this private shortcut and failed. But where Bush and Obama and Biden all said no, the Trump administration is reportedly trying to get to yes. According to multiple sources who spoke with Notice every few weeks at the direction of their political superiors, staff at the Park Service have scheduled meetings with developers. And according to two people familiar, staff are required to send regular updates on their progress to political appointees inside Interior Secretary Doug Burgum's office. And they're occasionally berated by political staff for not moving fast enough. It may be legal, but it is definitely not normal for the federal government to trade away national parkland. And frankly, it's like most people, I think, would find it outrageous, let alone to trade it away for land to be determined at a later date. So the big question, one of them, is why would the Trump administration be so adamant about getting this done for this developer? Well, Notice points out that the CEO of this firm is not only a small dollar donor to Trump, but also has had business ties to people in Trump world, specifically two companies. One of those companies was chaired by Trump's Commerce Secretary, Howard Lutnick, yes, that guy, before he joined the administration. Lutnick actually didn't fully divest from that company until late spring of 2025. And the other company is chaired by a guy who also happened to provide Trump the $175 million bond he needed for his 2024 civil fraud trial. Small world, isn't it? Now, none of the companies involved or their chairpersons have spoken about this reported potential deal. And in a statement to notice, the National Park Service said no final decisions have been made. Okay. But that if a proposal advances, the department would follow established procedures consistent with federal law. Now, in a statement to Outside Magazine, the Interior Department calls the whole story a political narrative that simply is not true. Okay. Trump and his administration have said unequivocally that they would protect every inch and acre of our national parks. I can, though, really think of a way they can make good on that promise. Can't you? Happy National Parks Week, everyone.
3: Again, an article posted by MS Now report Trump aims to give a piece of Yosemite to a private developer. Guess who benefits? And he also said he would protect all of our national parks, but there is currently construction going on in Big Bend and Bears Ears out in the desert. So does that really track, listeners? We elect a con man, and well, are we expected he's going to start selling off all of America's things to the highest bidder, and well, he gets to pocket the money, we don't get anything out of it? I'm not surprised, are you? I'm surprised that the corruption is not being addressed, but well, I guess what it is, it is. What do we got here now? Another article posted by MS Now. The slaughter of protected wild horses under Trump, a symbol of the American West, is under threat. While we're out west and visiting our national parks out that way, wild horses have been legally protected by Congress for over a half a century. But many of them may be getting sold into slaughter under Trump, according to a New York Times investigation. Ranchers can buy these horses for pennies on the dollar and then sell them for huge margin into slaughter, says Spectrum One news journalist Ryan Thompson. We don't believe that the current program upholds enough protections for wild horses to not hit this loophole. Take a listen, see what's going on, and I will tell you this, listeners, this was actually listed on part of their goals. You can go back and read Project 2050 or 2025, and this was outlined, so the fact that it's going on now... This was predetermined. This was pre-planned. Take a listen, though. If you love horses, trigger warning. I have bad news for you, listener.
4: The American wild Mustang has long been an enduring symbol of the Western frontier, and it is protected by federal law from commercial exploitation and from slaughter, and that's been the case for half a century. But there is this new major investigation from the New York Times. The government has been rapidly selling these horses, opening the door for hundreds, maybe even thousands of these iconic animals to be quietly shipped across the border for slaughter. Let me explain how this is happening and why this is happening. At the center of the issue is a population bottleneck on public lands out west, where roughly 73,000 wild horses roam. They are gorgeous, aren't they? For decades, the Bureau of Land Management has rounded up thousands of horses each year to manage herd sizes and the impact they have on the local ecosystem. And after it rounds them up, the Bureau offers them for adoption. Take a look at this from Spectrum News at what one of the roundups actually looks like.
5: Over the course of 4 hours, 135 horses are gathered. Helicopters hover over the horses, corralling them into traps.
4: About half of the horses that are rounded up go unadopted, and they wind up in government feedlots and pastures. This is part of a system that holds roughly 58,000 horses. It costs taxpayers about $100 million every year. There have been debates about solutions, but again, it is illegal in this country to slaughter wild horses. But the New York Times reports that the Trump administration is using a legal loophole to get around those protections by selling horses that it deems unadoptable. At that point, this is what the New York Times says. The buyer is required to sign a contract promising not to slaughter the horse or, quote, knowingly sell it to anyone who intends to resell it for slaughter. But if the buyer resells it to a middleman without asking questions, the buyer is safe from prosecution. The middleman has not signed a contract with the Bureau and is free to legally sell the Mustang to slaughter. So many of you have written me about this. According to livestock inspection records obtained by the New York Times, a number of Mustangs sold off by the government very soon after ended up on trucks bound for slaughter plants in Canada. We reached out to the Bureau of Land Management for comment. The spokesperson said this, quote, the BLM under no circumstances does not send wild horses or burros to slaughter. No loophole exists that would legally allow people who adopt or buy wild horses to ever sell animals directly to middlemen for slaughter. Every adopter or buyer must sign a legally binding agreement that prohibits slaughter or knowing participation in slaughter channels. According to Bureau records obtained by the New York Times, the government sold 3,700 horses last year and says that has saved about $56 million. This is not happening in a vacuum. It seems that all roads lead to, guess where? Project 2025. The Heritage Foundation blueprint that has been a roadmap for what it seems like is this entire Trump administration. It explicitly called for ending these wild horse protections. It urged Congress to, quote, enact laws permitting the BLM to dispose humanely of these animals. Joining me now is Patricia Miller, Executive Director of American Wild Horse Conservation, and Ryan Thompson, multimedia journalist with Spectrum One News. I appreciate you both being here. And Patricia, the Bureau of Land Management's official response to us was pretty unequivocal. They say there's no loophole, that their contracts legally bar these horses from going to slaughter. Your team is tracking these sales. What do you make of these denials?
6: Well, in July, they did update the requirements and are putting additional parameters around protections, but it's not sufficient enough. And every week we have team members that are tracking, as well as many volunteers and sanctuaries and rescues across the country, looking at these auction houses that have Mustangs sitting in them for sale. And so unfortunately, we don't believe that the current program upholds enough protections for wild horses to not hit this loophole.
4: Ryan, we played that small clip from your report showing the roundup, which is pretty startling to see, actually. You were physically there. Walk us through what one of those helicopter roundups looks like and it sounds like.
7: Yeah, look, Jake, I've spent time in war zones in a lot of places, and still this was one of the oddest experiences that I've reported on, partially because the Bureau of Land Management, the U.S. Forest Service, they really try and do this literally under the cover of darkness, starting incredibly early in the morning, blocking off roads, trying to keep this out of the public view. They do allow public viewers. It's a very small allotment, close to five. What we saw is we had to literally meet at about 3:30 in the morning, and then they took us out to this area. They always kept trying to talk about this being done at a distance for our safety, but we were miles away. This footage you're seeing on your screen, this is done with quite a telescopic lens. We spent the days leading up to it covering that operation, the fight to stop it. There were multiple lawsuits, many people trying to stop this. But once it actually started here in the eastern Sierra Nevadas, it happened quick because these horses, they had never been rounded up before. They didn't know any better. And so what was supposed to be a 7 to 14 day operation only took 3 days to get 460 horses.
4: It is really, really, like I said, startling to see. And Patricia, we touched on the federal holding system for these horses. I guess that's what it's called after they're rounded up. I know your team is watching them very closely. Can you talk to us about the conditions there?
6: Yes. Unfortunately, as you mentioned at the beginning of the program, these are feedlots for the most part, where we have wildlife, wild horses sitting in feedlots for the rest of their life. Some are out in pasture. Most of them are private. You can't even get access to them. But everything that we believe is that wildlife and wild horses should be maintained on the public lands out west, not in feedlots out east. That just cost taxpayers millions of dollars every year.
4: There's a number of stakeholders that are involved here, is my understanding, including indigenous peoples who have lived alongside these horses for generations. Let me play a clip from your report, Ryan, that shows a bit of their perspective.
8: Their ancestors, just like I am an ancestor of the people that were first here, they're the horses that were first here to our culture, our people, our great-great-grandmothers and grandfathers that used them.
9: They scanned the trap for familiar faces. Some were already gone.
10: Stella's gone.
8: Yeah, she's gone. It's what they did to our people. They put them on reservations. They round them up.
4: Wow. Ryan, why are these local tribes not being given permission to manage the horse population themselves?
7: This is so emotive for them. And for years, they feel that they have been managing the horses. They feel they go out there, they tend to them, they feed them on many cases. The Bureau of Land Management argues that in this case, the population is out of control. This is all based on the 1971 Horse and Burrow Act, which had set limits. It did add those protections, but it had set limits on what population sizes can be in order to sustain a healthy population in these areas. So well, they were very surprised when about 5 years ago, they learned that there would be a roundup coming. They tried to fight it in court. There was a last minute attempt to get an injunction earlier this summer when we filmed this documentary, but that unfortunately fell on deaf ears. It was just hours before the roundup, and the judge said, we are a bit surprised here because we don't understand why you're bringing this to us at the last minute. And there also seem to be some issues here, Jacob, about actually getting a number of these tribes together to put the effort as a wider group up there in Northern California. A lot of these tribes are smaller tribes with only about 100 or so members. Some of them are not federally recognized. They're recognized in California. So that adds to the weight of actually posing a legal challenge here.
4: And there are, excuse me, there are other stakeholders as well, right? Federal land managers and ranchers. How does everybody come together in this big puzzle?
7: I mean, it's a massive puzzle. The big question is what this looks like under Trump 2.0 and the second administration here, because there is this desire by some of the deputies who worked on the Bureau of Land Management during the first Trump administration. And that's actually the author of this plan within Project 2025 that pertains to wild horses. They don't like the massive $142 million budget that the wild horse program draws up in the United States, even though these horses are, frankly, symbols of the American West. And so that Project 2025 plan, it argued that the Bureau needs to be able to cut costs and encourage Congress to pass those laws. You mentioned a little bit earlier, in the case of the 3,700 horses that were sold, and there is a big difference here between sold versus adopted horses last year, that saved the government, they estimate, about $56 million. So the stakeholders here are people who want to get these horses off the government's books, ranchers who see this as an ability to make money. You buy one of these horses for pennies on the dollar, $25, those can be resold across the border for $750, Jacob. That is a huge margin.
4: The government argues that storing tens of thousands of these horses, they say it's financially breaking the program, Patricia. What humane and, I guess it's called, field-tested alternatives exist right now that could manage herds without roundups or even worse, at this massive profit, as Ryan is saying, this potential slaughter pipeline?
6: Well, what the BLM is saying is right. You know, two-thirds of their budget does go to maintaining these long-term holding facilities, while there's a modern management system that's readily available for them to implement, and they don't. In the appropriations process, we've pushed to get additional dollars allocated for fertility control, you know, which ends up costing a fraction to manage the horses out on the public lands versus in these holding facilities. Unfortunately, even that budget that has up to $11 million is never spent. And so we continue to push to have the Bureau, their antiquated roundup and warehouse model, to a modern management system out on the range, more cost effective and more humane. We run the largest fertility control program of wild horses in the country. And even with the Montgomery Pass horses that you mentioned that were just rounded up and Ryan had documented, we had asked to go in and implement a fertility control program there. We're still asking to do so, and it hasn't been done.
4: Ryan, how do we get to this place where there's too many horses on the land, and what does it mean actually for the general sustainability of the land and the people who live on it and work on it?
7: Horses just keep having babies, and that's what's going to happen until you implement some type of fertility program. These horses roam the land. They have, in many cases, the ability to feed. You know, we have seen during periods of drought here in California that the population has decreased because certain environmental factors have contributed to them actually seeing that population stunt. But overall, until you take a wider look at what you're going to do about this large population that roams the American West, I mean, we're talking about 75,000 horses across multiple states, they're going to continue, like any prey animal, to eat, to live on the land, to have babies. It's a simple equation here, Jacob.
4: It is such an extraordinary story. Your reporting is so important. So many of you, as I said, got in touch with me saying you wanted to hear more about this. So I'm so glad we're able to do this.
3: Again, an article posted by MS Now, the slaughter of protected wild horses under Trump, a symbol of the American West, is under threat. You heard it there, listeners. This is prescribed. This has been planned, too. It was laid on Project 2025. Why would they want to do this? Well, of course, the land the horses roam on is protected because the horses are there. If you get rid of the horses, well, the protection is no longer needed. And all of a sudden, everybody gets a lot more land they can buy for whatever they want to use it for. More ranching or whatever, but that's the general gist of it. But the fact that they are rounding up our wild horses here in America and sending them off to be slaughtered just so they can get their hands on the land, it really doesn't get much more cartoonishly comic book villain than that, listeners. But that's what our administration is doing. That's the top officials are concerning themselves with and spending our tax dollars while they do so. I don't know about you, but I don't want my tax dollars going to slaughtering horses. I want to fix my roads. I want to get some affordable health care, bring my price of my groceries down, bring the price of my gasoline down, pull us out of a war in Iran, things like that. That's all my tax dollars to go for personally. Well, while me and you are struggling to pay rent and struggling to buy food, food that is contaminated with all sorts of things, with cyclospora on our lettuce and E. coli in our blueberries, what is the top administration doing? Well, they are renaming lakes, of course. Representative Dingell to introduce bill to undo Trump's Lake Ontario to Lake America name change. Grandpa is sundowning out in the open now, and while he is busy, instead of shouting at a cloud, he is busy shouting at a lake. Take a listen here. What's going on with the current idiocracy at the top layer of the food chain here in the United States?
10: Democratic Michigan Congresswoman Debbie Dingell, she serves on the Energy and Commerce and Natural Resources Committee. So, Congresswoman, first of all, do you trust whatever deal this might be announced by the president with Venezuela? And does it suggest or does it feel like a level of desperation on the part of the administration because of the Iran war failures?
11: I think absolutely it feels like desperation or something that he promised was going to figure out that he hasn't been able to do. And no, I don't trust anything. You know, they start yesterday in Michigan, they had one of these buy gasoline at a lower cost. It's one gas station in an entire state. People are hurting. And the fact of the matter is gasoline prices are 40% up. The war that he started, that we have been trying to end, has caused it. And I think the ambassador did a very good job of raising a lot of the questions. And no, I have no idea what it really means. Will it be accountable? How it will benefit us in this country at all?
10: Well, let's move to the trade war with Canada, because you Michiganders, you're on the front lines. You're among those worst affected by these tariffs, not only with Canadian goods being made more expensive, but also Michigan-made products that use the goods coming from across the border. So what are you hearing from your constituents about this trade war and the impact it's going to have on their wallets?
11: So I'm going to tell you, first of all, I just finished a parade. And the entire parade route, people said to me, fight for Canada, fight against what he's doing. Don't let him rename Lake Ontario. People are mad. And I think that with people, instead of the president really focusing on jobs, safe jobs, lowering the cost of goods, here's reality just in the auto industry, in our trade back and forth with Canada. Last year, we sold more than 660,000 American-made vehicles or assembled-made vehicles in the U.S. to Canada. There are more than 500,000 jobs in the parts and supply industry that supply Canadian assembled cars in the U.S. Wow. In the U.S., there are 1.2 million jobs related to this. A part goes across the bridge or tunnel in our part of in Michigan, an average of 8 times. This makes no sense. We are intertwined economically, and quite frankly, this is also endangering our national security.
10: Well, the president said that the U.S. added additional conditions late during the trade talks with Canada and said that the country doesn't have any goods that the U.S. needs, and it's time to teach our northern neighbor a lesson. Have you had any conversations with Canadian officials about the specific hang-ups in the negotiations and how to resolve them?
11: So I've had multiple conversations with people in Canada. I have been talking to them. Quite frankly, I talk to them regularly anyway, but since we had the whole crisis on the opening of the Gordie Howe Bridge, which was also something that made no sense, we finally did open it. Canada paid for the bridge, and they decided a good enough deal hadn't been cut when Canada paid for the bridge, and it's jointly owned by Michigan and the U.S. And they are befuddled. But you know what? They're not. And many other countries have been intimidated or become concerned, and they take what the president's doing to them. I have to say, the prime minister is, first of all, he's just went through this whole Gordie Howe Bridge experience, which quite frankly was not a positive experience. And I think he has decided to stand up for Canadians. I want it all de-escalated, because what's happening on either side of the, I call it the bridge because we're all so close, parts of my district are actually north of Canada. This situation isn't helping either country. We need to de-escalate it. And I'll give you another example that's not auto industry related. But our Detroit hospitals, if we didn't get the nurses over the bridge every day, within a few days, our hospitals would close. We count on those Canadian nurses.
10: So you touched on this, President Trump's Thursday signing the executive order renaming Lake Ontario Lake America. Canadian leaders rejected the name change. By the way, everyone, it dates back to at least the mid-1600s. It emphasizes the lake's indigenous history. It's not about the province of Ontario. And this order cannot force Canada or the international community to adopt the new name. So what is your response to this? Is it some kind of a PR stunt? Is it a move with real implications? Is it both?
11: So I think it's complicated. I think we've all learned he loves to rename things. So I think most Americans aren't going to go along with it being called Lake America either. There is 400 years of history here. But unfortunately, the way that he, by executive order, renamed it, they're going to be some of our geological units are going to require that money be spent on putting that in maps. I am introducing a bill with my colleagues from New York, Tim Kennedy and Joe Morelli, on Monday that would reverse this executive order and prevent him from renaming any of the five Great Lakes. And you are correct. There is 400 years of tradition here. And, you know, these Great Lakes are 20%, more than 20% of the world's fresh water. We have a mutual responsibility between our two countries to protect them, not getting into some kind of, I won't use the word I want to use on this show right now, but it makes no sense. Zero sense.
10: Well, you are a lady, Congresswoman Deputy Debbie Dingell. Thank you very much for joining me. I appreciate you not saying the bad word that we'd have to bleep, and you know how that all goes. Thank you.
11: I know.
3: Again, an article posted by MS Now, Representative Dingell to introduce bill to undo Trump's Lake Ontario to Lake America name change. Again, listeners, I can't help but feel this is just the most asinine thing ever. I feel like this will be like the Freedom Fries when there was a big thing when we shouldn't call them French fries and we're going to call them Freedom Fries. It'll be the same thing. Nobody's going to use Lake America. I know I'm not going to. Lake Ontario forever. One more time for one more article? Hell no. Voters reject big tech as GOP panics and Trump backs unpopular billionaires. Take a listen and see why Americans might finally be pushing back against big tech and the push for data centers across the country.
12: Centers in the U.S. with another 2,000 planned. But the data is clear. Americans don't want them.
13: We do not want a data center in this county.
14: The backlash against AI data centers is growing with protests from coast to coast.
15: We need our government to crack down on these companies from steamrolling small towns.
16: 42% of Americans live within 5 miles of a data center or a proposed data center, so this is problematic.
17: People over profit! People over profit!
12: Backlash to big tech quickly becoming a dominant midterm issue, bridging the partisan divide and uniting towns against their elected leaders. One GOP pollster telling the Washington Post when asked about data centers, quote, the instant voter reaction is hell no. And it isn't just data centers. Flock cameras, AI-powered cameras that track license plates are becoming another target. The Wall Street Journal reports Flock has 120,000 cameras in 49 states that capture 20 billion license plates a month. Now, Americans are destroying license plate cameras as surveillance backlash grows. Meanwhile, in San Diego, one Galactic resident cleverly ridiculed the technology.
18: The emperor is a fan of Flock, and we must continue utilizing Flock technologies so that we can follow and surveil the rebel scum as they move from playground to playground, from playground to pool, from pool to gymnasium, because we all know that the Flock cameras are not only following the license plate readers, they are following children. They are following children in parks and gymnasiums, and we need this. I need this so I can stalk my ex-girlfriend.
12: Joining me now is Teddy Schleifer, reporter with the New York Times and MS Now contributor. His latest article is on the big tech billionaires pouring cash into the midterms. Teddy, thank you so much for joining us. You have a lot of experience in covering sort of various iterations of this story, from Flock to data centers, which is Silicon Valley companies pushing and their financial backers pushing technology and this infrastructure into communities that don't want it there, and then leaning on political money, sometimes from those same backers, to try to survive the backlash. I'm wondering, when you are sort of straddling the worlds that you do between campaigns and Silicon Valley, are voters becoming inured to this spending, or becoming at least savvier about what is being messaged to them?
7: Yeah, I mean, if you're a defender of the AI industry, you might see the only way to get public opinion change and, you know, get more people to join Darth Vader would be with more ad spending. I mean, right now, Republicans are feeling the weight of their support from the AI industry politically. And that's why there's been pretty remarkable communications recently from Republican politicians encouraging the AI industry to spend more money, help us get this albatross off of our necks. And that's, you know, that's one of the big things that I'm thinking about over these final couple months of the midterms is, you know, this issue is really hurting Republicans, especially in states like Ohio, where John Husted, the Republican Senate nominee, has been really dogged by his support for data centers. And one of the big questions I have is, can you beat this just with more super PACs, more dark money? Right. Maybe that's the way Republicans can get out of it.
12: I guess it is a question that has yet to be fully answered, but I wonder if there's anywhere in particular that you're looking at that is going to give us more clarity on that answer.
7: Yeah, the Ohio race is really interesting. I mean, the AI industry has been hoping that John Husted could kind of pull this out. I mean, the Democratic nominee is the former Senator Sherrod Brown, who people may recall was buried by tech money in just 2 years ago when the crypto industry spent, I think, $40 million to beat him. That race is a toss-up. And then, you know, I think there are Republicans right now, if you're a John Husted supporter, who would say, like, hey, if you know, if this guy's being attacked as the face of data centers, you might as well spend the money to help him. You know, the AI industry has over $80 million that they've raised for their super PACs. They've spent somewhere around half of that. So, and there's more money to come, of course. I mean, like, you know, with one meeting or one decision by Mark Zuckerberg or Elon Musk or Jensen Huang, you know, the tech industry could marshal a couple hundred million more. And maybe that's what defenders of AI might need politically.
12: Money that could be spent into perpetuity, essentially, messaging on their behalf. But despite all of this backlash, the Trump administration has still been fairly bullish about AI technology and has sought to foster its growth. I'm wondering if there is anyone in the administration who you are aware of is thinking about the downsides of the economic aspect of the rise of AI.
3: All right, listeners, that will do it for Local Morning Edition. I've been your host, DJ Will, a.k.a. Cloudman. Thanks for tuning in. On my way home from the studio now, I'm going to have a little 3-mile ride to work or home, maybe a 2-mile ride. And depending on the route I take, I may pass up to 4 Flock cameras on the way home. Isn't that cool, listeners? Here in the Cooterera, we have stolen cars every day and high-speed chases and bank robberies. We need those Flock cameras every day. What have I heard the Cooterera's Flock cameras used for? They were used to catch somebody who did a gas drive-off. Ooh, riveting stuff. We paid $50,000 in cameras to catch a gas drive-off. This is WOJB Reserve, Wisconsin.

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1: My older brother works at Mehlong Hydropower. He has been missing since the day the floods hit Nepal. I've been searching for him for the past 3 or 4 days without getting any sleep.
0: It's 9.

0: 2,000 residents without electricity for 2 weeks.
1: You got to think about Gary is predominantly black. And look how they're treating us. It's terrible out here, man. It's terrible.
0: We'll go to Indiana and speak with Gary Mayor Eddie Melton. And we'll be joined by Ron Daniels. He attended the National Black Political Convention held in Gary, Indiana in 1972. And this weekend joined thousands for the 63rd anniversary of the March on Washington. Daniels was there in 1963 as well. Then Bill Hartung, author of The $1 trillion War Machine on the U.S. War in Iran and the real reason there's a munitions shortage. And finally, Dolly Parton was laid to rest this weekend. We'll speak with her 9-to-5 co-star, Jane Fonda. Dolly's song for the film became an anthem for working women.
2: One day, about, I don't know, 3 or 4 weeks into the shooting, she called me and Lily over. I've written a song. And she starts singing 9-to-5, using her nails as percussion instruments. And I just, Lily and I looked at each other. We both have the biggest goosebumps we'd ever

0: Democracy Now!, democracynow.org, The War and Peace Report. I'm Amy Goodman. U.S. forces targeted two Iranian launchers on Larak Island on Sunday. A U.S. official confirmed it's the first U.S. strike on Iran in over a month. Iran retaliated by striking U.S. forces based in Jordan and U.S. military targets at the Al Minhad Air Base in the UAE. It comes as the Washington Post reports several U.S. military leaders warn Secretary of Defense Pete Hegseth that prolonging the war against Iran is unsustainable as it weakens the U.S. ability to respond to threats. Meanwhile, Iranian leaders acknowledge foreign trade has shrunk by a third due to U.S. sanctions and blockade. This is Iran's President Masoud Pezeshkian.
1: We do not seek war. That has been our message to the world until now. However, in the face of aggression, we will not stand by. We are capable of delivering a decisive response. Instability in this region would affect everyone and create serious problems. Instability is in no country's interest.
0: President Trump Friday confirmed the United States has struck a deal with Venezuela to control more than 65 billion barrels of Venezuelan oil. Trump said on Truth Social the agreement would more than double U.S. oil reserves and, quote, substantially lower gas prices for all Americans, unquote, amidst the U.S.-Israeli war on Iran and the closure of the Strait of Hormuz. On Saturday, Venezuela's interim president, Delcy Rodriguez, hailed the deal as an economic revival for Venezuela.
2: Hay algo que debe quedar absolutamente claro.
3: One thing must remain absolutely clear. Venezuela retains ownership and sovereignty over its resources while utilizing capital, technology, and operational capacity to support the recovery of a strategic industry that has been severely affected by sanctions.
0: But many economists warn Venezuelans won't actually see significant benefits from the agreement. The deal also sparked widespread condemnation of the U.S. takeover of Venezuela's oil reserves after the abduction of former President Nicolas Maduro and the First Lady Cilia Flores in January. U.S. Senator Chris Van Hollen said, quote, this is proof Trump put our service members at risk to get Venezuelan oil for his billionaire buddies. Putting our soldiers' lives on the line for private profit is a gross dereliction of his constitutional duty, Senator Van Hollen said. In Nepal, more than 900 people have been confirmed dead after a massive wall of water, mud, and debris crashed through a Himalayan river valley on the border with Tibet. The number of missing people has topped 4,700. Rescuers are now digging into roughly a dozen hydropower tunnels where more than 900 workers are trapped, debris blocking the entrances. Meanwhile, in Kathmandu, morgues are full as families are searching hospitals for their missing loved ones. Crews have buried hundreds of unidentified bodies in shallow graves. This is a farmer who has four missing family members.
4: Everyone is hoping to find relatives. The army camp is crowded and we need to wait for some time. There is hope, but bodies may be lying in nearby fields or farmland. But their families, like us, are hopeful. I left my work in Kathmandu to come here and look for our missing relatives.
0: After headlines, we'll go to Kathmandu to speak with journalist Kunda Dixit. Back in the United States, at least one person has been confirmed dead and 15 are still missing at Grand Canyon National Park in Arizona after a flash flood swept through the canyon Saturday. Over 60 people were evacuated from the park. In immigration news, ICE plans to spend as much as $2 million to purchase robot dogs to aid in immigration enforcement operations. It follows the agency's recent decision to purchase electric shock gloves for officers. CBS News reports that in the span of 10 days, the Trump administration deported more than 100 immigrants from the U.S. to at least eight countries in Africa they have no ties to, among them Afghans who helped U.S. military members. The U.S. deportees have been sent to the Central African Republic, Equatorial Guinea, Liberia, and several other nations across Africa's Trump expand secretive third country agreements. This comes as another federal appeals courts block the Trump administration's efforts to indefinitely detain immigrants without access to bond hearings. This was the eighth ruling rejecting the policy. In more related news, the Board of Immigration Appeals has overturned a policy that allowed people with deferred action for childhood arrivals, or DACA, to travel outside the United States and re-enter the country with government permission. The policy is known as advanced parole. The Trump administration will now have the ability to penalize DACA recipients who leave the U.S. under advanced parole by denying them the right to apply for permanent U.S. residency for at least 10 years. In the occupied West Bank, at least three Palestinians were killed in an Israeli airstrike on Jenin Friday. This was the first Israeli airstrike in the West Bank in months as Israel escalates military raids. The Palestine Red Crescent said Israeli soldiers briefly detained medics and blocked their access to the site of the strike. In more news from the West Bank, masked Israeli settlers assaulted a Palestinian woman and three members of an NBC news team reporting on the ground Saturday. The news crew was interviewing Aida Ahmed Abdullah and her family in the town of Jalud near Nablus when they were attacked. Abdullah and her family had been violently forced from their home by Israeli settlers. In Gaza, an Israeli strike killed two Palestinians, including a three-year-old boy identified as Tayyam Hamdan, in the central Gaza Strip on Sunday. Since last October's so-called ceasefire, Israel's killed over 1,200 Palestinians in Gaza. This comes as Haaretz reports armed Palestinian militias have become an operational arm of the Israeli army and the counterintelligence agency Shin Bet inside Gaza. An Israeli Air Force officer who spoke with Haaretz said, quote, "You see the state of Israel, the IDF and Shin Bet sending armed, trained militias to commit war crimes, and I'm the one who has to protect them during their operations so they don't get hurt," unquote. A federal judge has ruled that the Trump administration's violated the constitutional rights of international students in seeking to deport them for their pro-Palestinian activism and criticism of Israel. In her ruling, U.S. District Judge Noelle Wise wrote, quote, "In the United States, free speech, including the freedom to criticize the government and its leaders, is not a sign of our democracy's fragility. It is evidence of its strength. That strength is diminished when members of our society, citizens and non-citizens alike, must self-censor and behave or suffer the government's retaliation," unquote. The lawsuit was filed by the student newspaper, the Stanford Daily, which claimed that some of its writers who are on student visas declined to cover pro-Palestinian protests or report on topics related to Israel and requested their articles on such topics be removed, fearing deportation. In Ukraine, a Russian attack on a weapons depot on Friday night triggered enormous explosions and fires that engulfed dozens of homes and buildings, killing 38 people. It's Russia's deadliest attack on Ukraine this year. On Saturday, Russian strikes on Kyiv killed a two-year-old girl and injured 12 others. On Sunday, Russian troops dropped bombs on private houses, killing two people, including a 13-year-old. In Russia, Ukraine hit a commercial facility Sunday, killing two people. Another person was killed in a Ukrainian attack in the Russian-controlled part of Luhansk region in eastern Ukraine. President Trump Sunday threatened to report NBC's Kristen Welker to the FCC, the Federal Communications Commission, for her comments on Trump's endorsement of GOP candidates. In a post on Truth Social, Trump said Welker, who's the longtime host of Meet the Press, should face, quote, rebuke or punishment, unquote, from the FCC for saying Trump's political endorsements have yielded, quote, mixed results in recent primary elections ahead of midterms in November. Trump lashed out, quote, "How can anyone be allowed to say this, working for freely given public airwaves," unquote. Trump went on to accuse what he described as the, quote, "radical left news," unquote, of harassment and libel. FCC Chair Brenda Carr has often sided with Trump in his attacks against the press and free speech. Here in New York, protesters gathered outside Madison Square Garden to rally against a visit from Mohan Bhagwat, the chief of the RSS, a far-right paramilitary organization closely linked to India's ruling BJP party. India's Prime Minister Narendra Modi is a member of the group, and Bhagwat's rally in New York marks the beginning of a global speaking tour for the 100th anniversary of the RSS. Democracy Now! Spoke to Sunny Singh, a Sikh activist at the rally.
5: The RSS has state power in India right now, which is not only a threat to people in my community as the Indian government targets us for assassinations in parts of the diaspora in the U.S. and Canada, but also to our Muslim brothers and sisters, our Christian brothers and sisters, other religious minorities, and Dalit and Bahujan people. So I stand in solidarity with all those communities. I'm also here to stand up for my own community.
0: And in Washington, D.C., 63 years after Martin Luther King stood on the steps of the Lincoln Memorial and delivered his I Have a Dream speech, thousands assembled Friday to warn against the attacks on voting rights. It comes as the Supreme Court this year significantly weakened Section 2 of the Voting Rights Act, making it harder for plaintiffs to challenge discriminatory voting maps. Friday's event drew union members, students, members of black fraternities and sororities, and activists from around the country. Speakers included Martin Luther King Jr.'s granddaughter, Yolanda Renee King, and his son, Martin Luther King III, as well as U.S. Senator Bernie Sanders of Vermont and Democratic Congressmember Alexandria Ocasio-Cortez of New York.
6: Be clear about the country that we are fighting for. We, the people, demand full, protected, and restored voting rights in the United States of America.
0: Civil rights leader Ron Daniels will join us later in the broadcast. He attended this weekend's commemoration and was there for the March on Washington in 1963. And those are some of the headlines. This is Democracy Now!, democracynow.org, The War and Peace Report. I'm Amy Goodman. In Nepal, more than 900 people have been confirmed dead after a massive wall of water, mud, and debris crashed through a Himalayan river valley on the border with Tibet. More than 4,700 people are missing. Rescue efforts are also underway for more than 900 hydropower workers believed to be trapped in more than a dozen underground tunnels blocked by debris. Families are searching hospitals for the missing, and crews have buried hundreds of unidentified bodies in shallow graves. This is a Nepali man searching for missing family members.
4: Everyone is hoping to find relatives. The army camp is crowded, and we need to wait for some time. There is hope, but bodies may be lying in nearby fields or farmland. But their families, like us, are hopeful. I left my work in Kathmandu to come here and look for our missing relatives.
0: On Sunday, the World Health Organization, WHO, partnered with the Nepal Army to rush essential supplies to flood-affected parts of central Nepal. This is WHO team lead in Nepal, Dr. Balinder Singh Chawla, describing the scale of the destruction.
7: It's washed away. There are families that have been washed away. The health facilities have been washed away. And people are in dire need of support. WHO has been trying to assess the needs and respond to the government of Nepal with whatever best we can at this moment. We have been supporting with all IEHK kits. We're supporting with tents, we're supporting with other supplies as required, and there are other supplies that are coming from Kathmandu to this place.
0: For more, we go to Kathmandu, Nepal, where we're joined by Kunda Dixon. He's a former editor and current publisher of Nepali Times. His most recent piece is headlined, Nepal Avalanche Was Live on Drone Camera. Dixon is author of Dateline Earth, Journalism as If the Planet Mattered, and also a People's War trilogy of the Nepal conflict. He's also a media educator and chair of the Center for Investigative Journalism, Nepal. Kunda Dixit, welcome back to Democracy Now! It's an honor to have you with us. Our condolences over the horror of what has taken place. Well over 5,000 people dead or missing at this point. The numbers may be going up. Still, people are being searched for, especially in these hydropower tunnels. Can you talk about what's happening on the ground?
8: Well, on the ground, I think we're just picking up the pieces now. Hope is fading for most of those who are missing. This runs into thousands, mainly because many of them are buried under, 100, 200 meters of debris. our bodies are being washed up in all the way down in India, 250 kilometers downstream. So this is a catastrophe of unimaginable proportions. I, in my career, have never seen anything like it. And we have covered other glacial lake bursts in the Himalaya before. Because there is so little news of bodies, their relatives are really distraught, as you showed here earlier. And they're, you know, thronging to hospital morgues. The morgues are full, so their bodies are being buried after DNA identification so that they can be brought up later for cremation. But actually, the strange thing is there are very few bodies compared to the numbers who are missing. So it's a terrible situation. It's a huge human tragedy. But it's also an economic loss for the country. Much worse, in fact, than the 2015 earthquake in Nepal, which killed 9,000 people.
0: Can you talk about the fact, and people refer to an act of God, we're talking about a glacier, something you have written about extensively, and the effects of climate change on your community, on the country of Nepal, on Tibet, and what this means when you are right next to the largest greenhouse gas emitter, China. And of course, I'm speaking to you from the historically largest greenhouse gas emitter, the United States, and what this means for a country like Nepal. Not responsible, to say the least, for climate change.
8: Yeah, we are next to India and China, who are the biggest emitters together. But in per capita terms, they're not as high as industrialized countries, even now. And China is taking great leaps in renewable energy. So is India going that way. So this is historical. The buildup of greenhouse gases has led to this. We used to say that the glaciers are melting in the Himalaya. Now it seems like the mountains are cracking up. And this seems to be the case in this event, which happened on a mountain in Nepal, near the Chinese border, where mountains that are already fragile because of seismic activity are now losing the permafrost ice that used to be inside the cracks in the rocks, which have now melted because of global warming. And then the mountains are literally crumbling. And what happened this time, it seems, is that the rocks, the bedrock underneath the glacier gave way. So it came down with the rocks and the ice on top of it into the valley below, into a river that then flowed into Nepal. So this has sort of redefined what global warming and climate change is doing, not just to Nepal and the Himalaya, but to the planet.
0: Can you talk about what the Red Cross is saying right now? I mean, the number of people, we don't know the numbers at this point, and particularly the hydropower tunnels and what is happening?
8: Yeah, this happened on a river called the Trisuli, which actually starts in Tibet and flows into Nepal. And it is a major economic corridor. It is for tourism. A lot of trekkers and mountaineers go through this valley to go climb mountains and hike in them. It's an extremely scenic area, very beautiful. It's also the economic corridor to China. It's also

0: trucks and buses. So that's why the death toll of the visitors was so high. But we can't even imagine. I mean, no one has even calculated precisely the death toll among Nepali people in the settlements and the towns and the villages that were completely wiped off the map.
1: This is exiled Tibetan spiritual leader, the Dalai Lama, speaking on Sunday.
2: The recent flash floods in the Nepal-Tibet border region, particularly in the Kirang on the Tibetan side and then the Rasuwa area of Nepal, have caused great loss of life, suffering, and destruction. For the benefit of the deceased, those missing, we will pray to Avalokiteshvara and recite the six-syllable mantra. May these prayers help and benefit all those affected by this tragedy.
1: Can you talk, Khandru Dixit, about what is needed from the international community at this point?
0: Well, I think at the point immediately we needed that specialized digging equipment to reach those tunnels of the hydropower plants that you mentioned. There are about 900 workers and engineers who are stuck inside. Some of them have been now approached, but they found no survivors inside and no sign of life. The others are in remote areas, and even the entrances have now been completely plugged by the sediment that came down the river. I think in the longer term, this is going to take years, if not a decade, to rehabilitate and find jobs and find economic activity, find homes for people who have been displaced downstream. And this is going to run into hundreds of thousands of people who will be affected indirectly. It might actually spur more out-migration to cities and abroad, people leaving just to take care of their families and to rebuild. The government is now, we have a new government in the last, it's just been in power for 6 months after the Gen Z uprising exactly a year ago. And they have some amazingly talented technocrats with international exposure. And I'm sure that, you know, they understand the gravity of the situation and are approaching in multilateral donors as well as countries abroad. For specialized help as well as long-term assistance for development and to get the economic activity going again.
1: And you face the possibility in this last 30 seconds of another flood, Khandru?
0: Yeah, it's raining heavily outside. I'm looking outside my window towards the north where the valley is. And I see on the weather radar that the area that where the flood originated behind Langtang Mountain is now under a very heavy thunderstorm and snowfall. So we're not all out of these woods yet.
1: Khandru Dixit, former editor and current publisher of Nepali Time, most recent piece, Nepal Avalanche Was Live on Drone Camera, author of Dateline Earth, Journalism as If the Planet Mattered, and A People War Trilogy of the Nepal Conflict. Coming up, the Washington Post revealed several U.S. military leaders have advised the defense secretary against extending the war in Iran. We'll speak with William Hartung, author of The $1 trillion War Machine. Stay with us.

Small Things by Cassie Velaza performing at the Brooklyn Folk Festival. This is Democracy Now!, democracynow.org, The War and Peace Report. I'm Amy Goodman. The Washington Post revealed several U.S. military leaders have advised Defense Secretary Pete Hegseth against extending the war in Iran because the six-month-old war has degraded the military's ability to confront threats elsewhere. The warnings appeared in a classified

0: certified assessment recently shared with Hegseth. The Washington Post reports the warnings were detailed by the heads of the Army, Navy, and Air Force and the four-star commanders overseeing U.S. operations throughout Europe, Asia, and Latin America. This comes after multiple reports have revealed the U.S. is facing a munitions shortage. According to Reuters, the U.S. Army has used up much of its global stockpile of surface-to-surface long-range missiles. We're joined now by William Hartung, principal advisor at the Project on Government Oversight. His new piece for The Nation headlined, "The Real Reason There's a Munitions Shortage." His latest book is titled, "The Trillion-Dollar War Machine, How Runaway Military Spending Drives America into Foreign Wars and Bankrupts Us at Home." So what is the real reason for this shortage? And do you believe there is one, Bill?
1: Too many wars. I mean, if you're going to arm a genocide, wage an illegal war on Iran, the prior arming of Ukraine, you're going to run out of munitions. And of course, these interceptors are dealing with drones that cost tens of thousands. They cost millions. So the Pentagon is completely dysfunctional when it comes to fighting this kind of war. They have depleted some of these things to some degree, perhaps a third to a half. But the reason they're saying this is because then it'll be ready for a war with China. If we have a war with China, we're in deep, deep trouble. We really have a diplomacy gap more than a munitions gap.
0: I mean, we were just reporting on the U.S. attacking Iran again for the first time in a month.
1: Yeah, well, I think Hegseth and Trump, they have a foreign policy more based on fantasy and the president's ego than any kind of analysis. I mean, he thought he was going to swoop in there, put in a leader that was conducive to U.S. interests, and he's got a six-month war on his hands. So whether they'll listen to the military leaders is hard to know, but the fact that they spoke up is kind of unique in Trump world.
0: Can you talk about the U.S. using, to say the least, expensive missiles to attack Iran's, to say the least, inexpensive drones?
1: Well, yeah. An Iranian drone might cost $30,000 or $40,000. A cruise missile is $2 million. Some of the Patriot interceptor batteries are over $10 billion. The THAAD missile defense system, a full battery, could be $18 billion. So the so-called cost-exchange ratio is not in the U.S. favor. And, of course, these things take time to build. So it's great as a money-making machine for the weapons industry, but it's not any way to wage a conflict, of course, a conflict that shouldn't have been started in the first place.
0: Your book is called The Trillion-Dollar War Machine. The U.S. has never spent more on the military than it is now, and it has a critical shortage of weapons?
1: Yes. It's partly because they like to build the big-ticket things. The F-35, the bombers, the aircraft
0: carriers. What about the F-35, which you've, to say the least, criticized?
1: Well, it's probably the most dysfunctional weapons program in living memory. It was supposed to do many things, does none of them well. It's in the hangar half of the time. It was supposed to be a revolution in military procurement. It's kind of proven why you have to take those claims with a grain of salt, like the new tech claims about how the miracles they're going to do are probably just that, a marketing technique.
0: Can you talk about how the weapons are being used? Last week's Democracy Now! Headline, this comes as the Associated Press reports the Pentagon faces a beyond critical shortage of Patriot missile interceptors in Europe after exhausting most of its supply, defending U.S. bases and Israel from Iranian drones and missiles. Talk about the role of the interceptors, specifically what role they play in the U.S. defense of Israel.
1: Well, yes. These drones can be quite capable, and as I said, they're relatively cheap by military terms. So to defend Israel, to defend U.S. bases, to defend U.S. communication nodes, they need to use these expensive missiles. And you can't build them quickly, so they've taken them from Europe. They'll probably use fewer in the Gulf, although they have to defend parts of the Gulf. So it's really, I think they thought they could bully their way to victory. And they really didn't build. Our military is less about defense than about enriching contractors. So that dysfunction is.
0: And what
1: is
0: about that? The level of profit of the military contractors at this point?
1: Well, more than half the Pentagon budget goes to contractors. And usually in wartime, they get more because they're supposed to go quicker and so forth. But for example, out of Ukraine, they gave General Dynamics money to build an ammunition plant that literally didn't produce anything in 2 years, as Politico, ProPublica reported. So this idea, push it out the door more quickly, is working against a dysfunctional arms industry.
0: Final comments on what people should understand at this point and what you feel should be the direction this country is going. And given the amount of dark money in politics right now, in campaign contributions, do you also hold the Democrats responsible?
1: Yeah, it's a bipartisan problem. Trump, of course, is shouting it from the rooftops. But I'm not worried about a munitions gap. I'm worried about a democracy gap, a public health gap, environmental protection gap, equality gap. Those are the things that are going to harm people, certainly more than Iran or even more than China. So we need to demand that rather than doubling down on a bigger arms industry, we start meeting people's needs.
0: William Hartung, Principal Advisor at the Project on Government Oversight, will link to your new piece, The Real Reason There's a Munitions Shortage. His latest book, co-authored with Ben Freeman, is titled The Trillion-Dollar War Machine, How Runaway Military Spending Drives America into Foreign Wars and Bankrupts Us at Home. This is Democracy Now!, democracynow.org. I'm Amy Goodman. We turn now to Gary, Indiana, where thousands of residents recently spent 2 weeks without power following a storm that ripped through the majority black city. Indiana Governor Mike Braun and others have called for investigations into why it took the private utility company, Northern Indiana Public Service Company, NIPSCO, so long for power to be restored. NIPSCO is privately owned and partially owned by Blackstone. The blackout impacted all aspects of life, from residents being trapped in apartments to gas stations running out of fuel to grocery stores being forced to close. During the blackout, residents of Gary decried the company's failure to restore power.
2: You got to think about Gary is predominantly black. And look how they're treating us. It's terrible out here, man. It's terrible. And it shouldn't even be this way in 2026, man. 2026 is still like this, and it's terrible, man. It's terrible. I feel bad, to be honest with you, man.
0: Officials have estimated the storm might have resulted in up to $5 billion in damages in Gary and other Indiana communities. Gary is a majority black city, about 80%, which is home of what was once the world's largest steel mill in the world. But deindustrialization has taken its toll on the city. In the 60s, the city's population reached over 175,000. Today, it stands at under 70,000. About a third of the population lives below the poverty line. We go now to Gary, Indiana, where we're joined by the city's mayor, Eddie Melton. Welcome to Democracy Now! Can you talk about the state of your city right now? As we reported over the last 2 weeks, tens of thousands of people without electricity and all that that means, and where you're standing right now.
3: Me on the show. As you can imagine, a city without power for over 2 weeks is still in recovery. We have about 95-97% of the population that is back with power. Many of the folks that are without power is because they received personal damage to their homes, ripping off weather heads and things of that nature. So we've been raising the dollars before there was a commitment from the state and federal government so we can help those individuals restore power. So we're still in the recovery phase as we speak.
0: Can you talk about the role of the private energy company NIPSCO for the country, for the world to understand what took place? Actually, you used to work for them. Is that right, Mayor Melton?
3: Yeah, absolutely. So I understand the process. So I would tell you that for a storm that came through, they said it's almost as a Category 2 hurricane came through Northwest Indiana, swept through three counties, Lake County, Porter County, and LaPorte County, portions of LaPorte County. Heavy wind and rain. That rain went to central Indiana, where there's significant flooding that occurred there as well. Ripping trees up out of the ground, causing a lot of destruction to our grid system. So having worked there, I understand the process of restoration of power. I didn't work on the operations side, but I dealt much with that aspect of it. And knowing mutual aid that comes from other communities, I was saddened to see that we didn't receive that mutual aid as much as the size of Gary is. Gary is 52 square miles, so it takes a significant amount of labor and hands on deck to restore a lot of that system.
0: When the city, when the state, when the company announced its restoration, did it mention, was Gary even included in the schedule?
3: That was where the initial outcry from us started. When an energy company releases their estimated time of restoration, it typically lists out those communities in certain regional areas and pockets. But this was an abnormal storm. And I urged the utility company to break down the city separate from the other regional populations that they were identifying. When we did not see Gary listed in the beginning, it felt as if we were being left behind and overlooked. So we pressed and we called before the public, and we told them to come before the public to do a press conference to articulate what was the problem, how long it was going to take for restoration, and to start listing Gary separately from other cities so we can have an accurate account and we can track it from a transparency perspective.
0: Do you think it had something to do with Gary being more than 80% black, a third of the population under the poverty line?
3: Well, that's what I felt at that moment. When you look and you do not see your city listed on there. Now, granted, there were other cities that weren't mentioned. But when your power is out at your home and you're in your city, you're looking for your city. So to omit the city, it felt very overlooking and not the direct attention that it need in an emergency such as that.
0: Many climate studies have shown that climate chaos we're experiencing all over this country, not to mention the world. We were just talking about Nepal. Will disproportionately hurt under-resourced and underserved communities. Can you talk about the efforts underway in Indiana to protect its citizens from future storms and also the lawsuits that have already been brought, for example, against NIPSCO?
3: Yes. So we put together a series of demands to the utility company. One of that is hardening the infrastructure. If we had six storms last year, and this year we've had 14 already before the end of the year. And we've never seen wind this strong before. If we're seeing winds close to 100 mile or over 100 mile an hour, we need to ensure that the utility grid system is going to sustain that type of wind. So there's going to be, what type of poles are going to be used? Are they going to be hardened with a different type of material instead of just the typical wood, wooden poles? Are they going to put cement at the base of these? Are they going to upgrade the circuitry as well as the transformers? All of this stuff has to take place for a city the size of Gary to endure more and severe storms. Right now, we have received the federal declaration of a natural disaster for the state of Indiana, and the governor himself also provided some resources. And today, there'll be FEMA will be on the ground. I'll be meeting with FEMA hands-on and the governor to ensure that the resources are deployed throughout the entire city.
0: Eddie Melton, I want to thank you for being with us, Mayor of Gary, Indiana. This is Democracy Now!, democracynow.org, The War and Peace Report. I'm Amy Goodman. In 1972, Gary, Indiana, was the site of the historic National Black Political Convention. To many, it was known as the Gary Convention. Its impact still felt today. Among those who attended, Coretta Scott King, Betty Shabazz, the wife of Malcolm X, Jesse Jackson, Bobby Seale, Louis Farrakhan, Shirley Chisholm, Harry Belafonte, Mary Baraka, the great New Jersey poet, and others. The convention led to the founding of the National Black Political Assembly. Our next guest, Ron Daniels, served as president of the assembly from 1974 to 1980. Ron Daniels joins us now, president of the Institute of the Black World 21st Century, convener of the National African American Reparations Commission, host of Vantage Point on WBAI 99.5 FM New York and on the Pacifica Network, just back, actually,

0: from the 63rd anniversary of the March on Washington, where thousands gathered this weekend for that incredible day 63 years ago when Dr. King gave his I Have a Dream speech. Dr. Daniels, if you can start off by talking about placing Gary, Indiana in this political context, this historical context that many young people who are watching and listening to this show right now had never heard of.
1: Well, there are a lot of young people now asking about the Gary National Black Political Convention. It was one of the great gatherings in the history of black people in this country. I did have the honor of being and playing an incredible role in it, actually coming out of Youngstown, Ohio. I'm listening to all of these steel towns, and Youngstown is a steel town. Had the opportunity to serve as co-convener of the Ohio delegation, along with Mayor Stokes of Cleveland. And the Gary Convention set forth a black political agenda, which if you look at it, and I read it occasionally, you would think we're still in the same spot. We're not actually in the same spot, but some of the same issues, D.C. statehood, for example, that was raised at the March on Washington. I'm reflecting back on how D.C. statehood was a major call at the Gary National Black Political Convention. Its historic outcome, really, more than anything else, was it led to a watershed number of black elected officials leaving with the idea that it wasn't necessarily the skin color or the character of a person that was important, or the individuals. It was about an agenda. No permanent friends, no permanent enemies, but a permanent agenda. That process of having periodic gatherings to say, what is our agenda? That's what we should be fighting for. And when I think about Gary, I think about Richard Gordon Hatcher, one of the most, I think, the most influential and most progressive mayor of his time, along with Marion Barry of Washington, D.C., and Mayor Jackson first term. He and I were very close friends. We worked together in the Jackson campaign. Of course, he was chairman of the 1988 Jackson for President campaign. I served as a deputy campaign manager. And when you look at really where we are today in terms of urban policy, you look at Gary and you raise the question about cities being left back, the whole question of deindustrialization. You had Mayor Hatcher, one of the most progressive mayors. He was sharp. He was brilliant. But the fact of the matter is that town was run by U.S. Steel. U.S. Steel was the second largest steel producing center. It may have had the biggest plant. Pittsburgh, number one. Gary, number two. Youngstown was number four. So whatever, when U.S. Steel dictated its terms, or when U.S. Steel eventually pulled out, it was a devastating blow to the city of Gary, leading to increasing crime and poverty, that the kind of situation that you see now. And it really raises questions really about an agenda moving forward. For example, I'm listening about the private electrical company. Well, you know, Amy, one of the things that a lot of people have forgotten about is there was a time when we had a much more robust public space. And I argue that the public space is the great equalizer in a racialized capitalist system. So we need public utilities. But instead of having public utilities, we're negotiating with private utilities. And they don't serve almost any community well, but they certainly don't serve black and brown and marginalized communities well. And I do mean by that also poor white communities. So there's a lot to be unpacked in terms of what's going on in Gary. But it's also important to look forward in this moment to the need of black folks to come together. You know, one of the outcomes, ultimately, that relationship between Richard Gordon Hatcher and Jesse Jackson, the Rainbow Coalition. We're in a period now where we need something similar to a Rainbow Coalition to really address the critical issues that were talked about at the March on Washington that just occurred. Kudos to Reverend Sharpton and Martin King III and Andrea Waters King for convening again a huge number of leaders that came together, which we need for this moment, because this is one of, if not the most dangerous moment in the history of these United States of America. That's the negative side. The positive side is we have the capacity, utilizing the concept of King's beloved community and a rainbow formation, to actually lead the way to a very positive agenda. In fact, a game-changing, transformative agenda that will deal with finally getting rid of some of the kinds of things that you just talked about, the money, dark money in politics, and also really beginning to deal with the question of a basic standard of living for all human beings in this society, in terms of not only Medicare for air, but Medicare for all. McKean's call for a guaranteed annual income, a Bill of Rights, and we talk about education for all. These bold ideas is what we need right now. Bold, transformative ideas.
0: Ron Daniels, on Friday, you were in Washington, D.C., 63 years after Dr. Martin Luther King stood on the steps of the Lincoln Memorial and gave his I Have a Dream speech. Thousands assembled on Friday, including you, to warn against the attacks on voting rights. Among the people who spoke, Martin Luther King's son, Martin Luther King, Senator Bernie Sanders, Alexandria Ocasio-Cortez, as well as Martin Luther King Jr.'s granddaughter, Yolanda Renee King.
2: We will pick up the baton. We will restore the dream when voting rights are weakened. We will restore the dream when hatred tries to divide us. We will restore the dream when children are afraid to go to school. We will restore the dream when people are threatened, are treated as less than human because of their race, religion, gender, immigration status, whom they love, how much money they have, or where they were born. We will restore the dream.
0: So that is Martin Luther King Jr.'s granddaughter, Yolanda Renee King, speaking. You were there on Friday, Dr. Ron Daniels, and you were there 63 years ago. Your final comments about the significance of this moment and the attack on the Voting Rights Act and voting overall.
1: Well, I think the other theme is we're not going back. And we need to know that history because we've been here before. Every time there's been significant progress in terms of Black Americans and people of color and the oppressed, there's been a backlash. This is the ugliest backlash we've seen. It is perhaps the sort of the dying gasp of a system that needs a major overhaul. And one of the things that was so inspiring about the March on Washington, there were really, really thousands of young people there as well. And they spoke out. You saw them assembled under the leadership of the NAN Youth Division and whatever. So I'm very optimistic that, as Maya Angelou says, strong young women and men, strong people keep coming on. We are going to change this country, no matter how difficult it is. We're not going back.
0: Dr. Ron Daniels, president of the Institute of the Black World, 21st Century. Thank you so much for being with us. Coming up, Jane Fonda remembers Dolly Parton, who was laid to rest this weekend. They starred together in 9 to 5.
3: Walking 9 to 5.
0: Jane Fonda and Lily Tomlin, who together starred in 9 to 5. This is Democracy Now!, democracynow.org. I'm Amy Goodman. Yes, the legendary singer-songwriter, country superstar Dolly Parton, who died Tuesday in Nashville, Tennessee, surrounded by her loved ones, 80 years old, reportedly battling cancer, was laid to rest in a private burial Friday. News of Parton's death sparked tributes around the world, honoring a musical legacy that spanned decades. Dolly Parton won multiple Grammys, numerous other awards. She also starred in the 1980 film 9 to 5, yes, with Lily Tomlin and Jane Fonda. I spoke with Jane Fonda this weekend behind the stage at the Middlebury New Filmmakers Festival, where she was being honored and has a new film, Gaslit. I asked her about her relationship with Dolly Parton and the film 9 to 5.
4: So this is how 9 to 5 came to be what it was. I back in the 70s, the anti-Vietnam War movement, our movement was called the Indochina Peace Campaign, and one of my colleagues was Karen Nussbaum, an activist from Boston, and her day job was organizing women office workers. And every time she'd see me, she'd tell me stories about the kind of things that women office workers had to put up with. And eventually I said, I got to make a movie about this. And it began as a kind of a dark comedy, but dark. And then one day I heard that Lily Tomlin was doing a one-woman show downtown called Appearing Nightly. And I had never seen her work. And I went down and I saw her. 15 characters. And she embodied every one of them. I was smitten. I had never seen that kind of brilliance before. And as I was driving home, I was enjoying myself. I'd had a beer. I was driving, and I realized that I couldn't make a movie about secretaries without Lily Tomlin being in it. I didn't want to. And I turned on the radio, and it's Two Doors Down. Dolly Parton is singing Two Doors Down. And I suddenly saw Dolly. She's a secretary. She's typing. She can't see her fingers. I thought, oh, my God, Dolly, Lily, and Jane. Needless to say, we had to approach it a little differently. It became an outright comedy and directed by Colin Higgins, and the rest is history. But that's how it came about.
5: And what was it like working with Dolly? You gave her her first acting job.
4: That's right. That's right. I did. Well, first day of work, she shows up and she's memorized the entire script. She thought that she was supposed to learn it all. And then one day, about, I don't know, 3 or 4 weeks into the shooting, she called me and Lily over during the lunch break. Come here. And, you know, she had nails like this. She came in the corner and she said, I think I've written a song. And she starts singing 9 to 5, using her nails as percussion instruments. And I just, Lily and I looked at each other. We both had the biggest goosebumps we'd ever had. And it was like, oh, my God.
3: Walking 9 to 5.
6: Woo!
3: Living, living, living, living.
4: This is it. This is it. At least the song is going to be a hit. This is great. This is the anthem of the secretary's movement. And Dolly, if she had gotten to the end of the day without her and her friends laughing so hard they had to cross their legs, then she would create a cause for laughter. She laughed all the time and made sure that everybody around her guffawed all the time. I know because I spent 10 days with her on her tour bus, touring Appalachia, Missouri, Tennessee, Arkansas, because I was about to play a hillbilly, and Dolly's the only hillbilly I knew, so she helped me find a hillbilly that I could base my character on.
5: And you've talked about how smart Dolly was. She often said, I'm not insulted when someone says dumb blonde, because I'm not dumb and I'm not a blonde.
4: I know. She wasn't dumb. She had the ability, like X-ray vision, she could see through people to their essence. Whatever the outside was, she could see, good or bad, to the essence of a person, which is interesting, because what she saw in me was a virgin. She told Lily, she said, Jane's like a virgin.
5: And you sang with her?
4: One of the ways that she helped me was a character of the hillbilly that I played in The Dollmaker. She invited me to Nashville, and then we spent 10 days driving through Appalachia and meeting people. But the first night I was in Nashville, she announced to me that I was coming with her to the Grand Ole Opry, and I was going to sing backup. I sang backup for Dolly at the Grand Ole Opry. Nobody knew who I was. This was 1977, I think, 78. And, yeah, I sang back up with Dolly.
5: As we talk today, Dolly was just buried. But the legend of Dolly Parton will live on. What did she ultimately mean to you?
4: She meant love. She really did. She loved everyone. One day, we were on a photo session, me, Dolly, and Lily. And for fun, we crossed our eyes, and they took a picture of us with our eyes crossed, and she got very upset. She said, we never can show this to anybody. She said, it looks like we're making fun. I have a relative who's cross-eyed. I don't ever want to see this picture. You know, she just, you know, I was in deep hollows of Tennessee and Arkansas where people lived in tar paper shacks with no electricity or running water. And she would come in her full regalia. I never saw her without full regalia. And they loved her so much that they accepted my presence. And it was so clear that she absolutely respected them. That was why there was so much love. She never played down. She always was pulled together. She was always who she was, out of respect for her fans. She taught me the importance of acknowledging and respecting fans.
5: And finally, would you call Dolly a feminist?
4: Oh, absolutely. Absolutely. She knew from the get-go who she was. She knew that people would make fun of who she was because of how she looked. And so she did it first, and she did it so smart. And she was always in charge of her life. She was always in charge of her talent and her business and her career. It came from her. So yes, she was in charge of her life. She was a feminist.
5: Jane Fonda, thanks so much.
0: The legendary actor and activist Jane Fonda speaking about Dolly Parton. They starred together in the film 9 to 5 with Lily Tomlin. Dolly Parton was laid to rest next to her husband, Carl Dean, in a private burial on Friday in Nashville, Tennessee. Fonda's new film is Gaslit. We'll talk more about that in the coming weeks. And that does it for today's show. A very happy birthday to Hani Masood. I'll be at the Firehouse Cinema at DCTV in Manhattan today for the Q&A after the 3:30 screening of the documentary Runa Simi. On Saturday, September 5th, I'll be in Madison, Wisconsin at the Barrymore Theater at 7:30 for a screening of Steal the Story, Please. And in Chicago on Sunday, check out democracynow.org. Special thanks to Mike Burke and Nicole Salazar. I'm Amy Goodman. Thanks for joining us.
6: I think that if someone would have tried to say something to me when I was younger, I think that would have absolutely had an impact on my life. 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
2: From the Center for Investigative Reporting and PRX, this is Reveal. I'm Al Letson.
3: My name is Marcus. I served in the United States Army. I'm a Desert Storm veteran.
2: Marcus is 61 years old, and he's a patient at a Veterans Affairs Hospital in the Midwest.
3: I was serving the country. It was over in the African continent. I really can't go into much detail with that.
2: Like a lot of Gulf War veterans, Marcus was exposed to toxic smoke from burn pits during his deployment. Picture massive open-air fires, some as large as a football field. It's how the military disposed of its trash. Mounds of plastic, chemicals, munitions, and even amputated limbs were burned. Shortly after leaving the Army, Marcus started to feel sick. He went to his local VA to get checked out.
3: It was harder to breathe. I was doing the coughing, the fatigue. They basically told me, yeah, you had sarcoidosis.
2: Sarcoidosis is a condition that causes the immune system to overreact, and it can form lumps in the lungs. Many patients have difficulty breathing, and they can also have vision problems, chest pain, and skin rashes. The U.S. military acknowledges that there's a connection between exposure to the burn pits and various cancers and lung diseases, including sarcoidosis.
3: I enter the military healthy. You get what I'm saying? To come out and to discover a lot of these things I have is frustrating.
2: About a decade ago, Marcus took a test to determine how well his lungs were functioning. It was done with a device called a spirometer. That's when doctors found out he had an additional respiratory illness, COPD, chronic obstructive pulmonary disease, another condition common among Gulf War veterans. At that time, Marcus was diagnosed with a mild case of COPD, but he says his symptoms didn't feel mild. And over the next decade, he continued to get worse.
3: I used to get up and walk. Exercise now is limited because of the fact that it's hard for me to breathe. It's hard for me to stand. It's hard for me to do the things that I was doing. It's limited.
2: The lung test that Marcus took was adjusted for race. It had an algorithm that assumes black patients have naturally lower lung capacity than white patients and gives them a different score. The idea is that black bodies are somehow biologically different from white bodies. It's a myth that goes back to the time of slavery in the United States. This idea of racial difference is so pervasive in American medicine that it has become embedded in the tests that doctors use, even though it's been established that genetically we are 99.9% the same.
3: You ask yourself that three-letter word, why? Why race should be a part of this?
2: Today, we're teaming up with The Race Equation, a special series from the New England Journal of Medicine that investigates life or death medical decisions that most of us assume are based on science. But what if the science is wrong? Here's reporter Rachel Gottbaum.
4: I've been a medical reporter for many years, and I've covered a lot of stories. But this one haunts me. It began with my work at the New England Journal of Medicine. I would sometimes see studies about diagnostic tests that use equations. These equations are known as clinical algorithms, and they help doctors determine just how healthy or sick their patient truly is. But it turns out that many of these tests actually had race baked into them, and they produced different results for black patients. The spirometry test that Marcus took is one example. To grasp what was going on, I needed to understand more about the spirometer. It's a standard test doctors use to diagnose and treat dozens of lung diseases, including asthma, COPD, and cystic fibrosis. It's also used to help determine which patients are referred for a lung transplant.
5: I am an assistant professor of medicine at the University of California, San Francisco, and my specialty is pulmonary and critical care medicine.
4: This is Dr. Aaron Baugh. He first learned how to use a spirometer about 15 years ago when he was in medical school. That's also where he was taught by his professors that many black patients have smaller lungs because of evolution and biology.
5: They would say, well, people that live near the equator tend to have generally longer limbs and a shorter trunk. So that would mean then a smaller chest cavity and smaller lungs to go inside that smaller chest. So when you're looking at lung function, you have to take this into account and you have to correct for it.
4: So here's how the correction works. The spirometer has a medical equation built into it. When a patient breathes into the machine, their lung capacity is compared to what's considered normal for their age, gender, and race. For black patients, that normal range is set 10 to 15% lower than for white patients. Doctors believe that adjusting the test for a patient's race made it more accurate.
5: It's not something that is problematic. It's not something that was caused by anything about their life or their treatment or anything. It's just the state of nature.
4: At the time, Aaron Baugh didn't question the idea of tailoring treatment for different races. As a black man himself, he was concerned by the health disparities between African Americans and other racial groups. So if it was true that biology was one of the reasons why black people have more lung disease, Aaron agreed with using a race correction.
5: I knew that black patients have worse health outcomes. And so I was really happy to hear, like, wow, they've really done some research and they've thought this out. They are recognizing these important differences and then letting the differences guide the way we treat people. And that is going to be a positive thing.
4: That's what he thought until one day in 2019. Aaron's boss reached out to him about an article he'd read in the New York Times. It was part of the 1619 Project, an initiative to examine the legacy of slavery. The article said that in the 19th century, doctors in the U.S. used the spirometer to validate their theory that African-American lungs were inferior, and that using race in modern lung tests was a legacy of this racist idea.
5: They were saying that spirometry, or the way that we measure lung function, is inherently biased. It's fundamentally wrong.
4: But at the time, Aaron and his boss disagreed. They felt that the author of the article, who was not a doctor, didn't understand the biology. So they decided to take action.
5: We're all scientists, so what we should do is put our money where our mouth is. We can do an updated study, and we can relook at this question. And that way, we're going to demonstrate why this layman in the New York Times is so mistaken about their understanding of lung function. And we're really going to show that recognizing that all these racial differences are all natural is the best thing for patient care.
4: Aaron and his colleagues set up a study to analyze the accuracy of the spirometer test. Was using a race correction more accurate as they believed? Or would removing race from the equation lead to a better diagnosis? They studied 2,500 patients from 10 hospitals around the country and measured their lung function in multiple ways. They started with the standard race-corrected spirometer test. Then they did another one that was race-neutral. They also did scans of the patient's lungs and collected data on their symptoms.
5: We looked at things like how far you can walk in 6 minutes. We looked at their self-reported symptoms. And we looked at things like the average thickness of their airway wall.
4: This was in the spring of 2020. COVID was wreaking havoc in the U.S., especially in black and brown communities. As a critical care pulmonologist, Aaron was spending long shifts in the ICU and finding time for his study in between. Early one morning, after an overnight shift at the hospital, Aaron returned home. Pacing around his kitchen in his pajamas, he decided to finally review the study data. He ran a program that crunched the numbers.
5: The computer's loading. The statistical program is going through. Bam! And it said, the difference is the race neutral is way better than the race base. And I was like, wait a minute, what? Did I press the wrong button? What happened?
4: Aaron ran the numbers again. Same result. The tests without race were more accurate. But he still didn't believe it.
5: I'm tired. I'm going to close this computer. I'm going to take a nap. I'm going to get up and do it. So then the third time, I wake up, open it up, double check everything, and then hit run. And again, big difference in favor of the race neutral. And it's like, oh my goodness, like I think we have something here.
4: The study showed the black patients were actually much sicker than their spirometry tests reported. Race correction was masking the severity of their lung disease.
5: It was just kind of a big, oh, moment. That was not what we expected to find now, right? It's a scary moment and it's an exciting moment. It's scary because everything you've been doing is wrong.
4: It took Aaron time to accept the results of his study. It meant that the test he and other doctors had relied on for years was actually hiding lung disease in black patients. Now he began to understand why these patients were often sicker and ended up in the hospital more, even though their spirometry results appeared normal.
5: When I thought about my actual practice and the patients I was seeing, the outcomes were so much worse, like coming to the hospital with a respiratory illness or having pneumonia, or when I go into the room and talk to the patient, I may be getting a very different picture than what those numbers were telling me.
4: The spirometer is more than a medical test. It's also used to determine who gets workers' compensation benefits and who qualifies for certain jobs, like firefighters and police officers.
5: This is not a small test. It is used in diagnosis of lung disease. It is used for job hiring, disability assignments. It is used in consideration of different specialized medical treatments and therapies. So it can touch people in a lot of important ways if you're doing this wrong.
2: Dr. Aaron Baugh discovered how supposed biological differences among races were baked into critical medical tests like the spirometer. In a moment, we trace the racist beliefs about the anatomy of African Americans all the way back to Thomas Jefferson.
6: And he says the bodies of these enslaved peoples are fundamentally different than white bodies. They're darker than us. And they have different features. And those differences are given by nature. They are innate and they will never change.
2: That's next on Reveal.
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0: From the Center for Investigative Reporting and PRX, this is Reveal. I'm Al Ledson. This week's show is a collaboration with The Race Equation from the New England Journal of Medicine. Before the break, we met Dr. Aaron Ball. He learned that a common and vital medical test to determine a patient's lung function had a critical flaw, one that came down to race. Aaron wanted to dig deeper. Reporter Rachel Gottbaum explains what he did next.
1: Aaron needed to understand, how could a test that distorted the results for Black patients become a standard diagnostic tool in American medicine?
2: That pointed me to the work of a Brown historian named Lundy Braun.
3: I'm Lundy Braun. I have been for about 40 years a professor of pathology and laboratory medicine and Africana studies at Brown University.
1: I spoke with Lundy Braun before her death in 2024. She told me about one morning in 1999. She was reading the newspaper when a story caught her eye.
3: I was sitting down at the kitchen table and I saw this article in the paper about the lungs of Black people being smaller than the lungs of white people.
1: The article was about a lawsuit. Shipyard and steelworkers in Baltimore were suing an insulation manufacturer for exposure to asbestos. The company wanted to block the Black workers from the lawsuit, arguing that since they biologically had lower lung function, they weren't actually sick. They said this idea was backed by science and by doctors, but none of it made sense to Lundy Braun. The white workers were entitled to compensation for damage to their lungs, but not the Black workers? How could that be?
3: I was taken aback, if not totally shocked, by this notion, and I wondered where it came from.
1: Lundy went to a good friend who was an occupational physician and asked him about it.
3: And he said, yes, the consensus in medicine was that the lungs of Black people differed from the lungs of white people, that they were smaller, and that was built into the medical evidence.
1: At the time, Lundy Braun was in a social justice group at Harvard that focused on race and medicine. She wanted to know, had anyone else heard that Black lungs were naturally smaller than white lungs? Evelyn Hammonds, a professor of the history of science and African American studies, was leading the group. She was as shocked as Lundy by the claim, and she wanted to help get to the bottom of it.
4: We just started with the basic question. Well, where did this very idea of differences in who first measured lung function and why?
1: They started to look into the evidence. And that's when Lundy found hundreds of medical articles and scientific papers dating back more than 200 years. To her surprise, they led all the way to Thomas Jefferson. Jefferson wrote about lung differences among races in Notes on the State of Virginia, his influential book laying out a vision for the new nation, where he outlined his beliefs about science, government, and slavery.
4: And then there's this striking section where he focuses on the body, and he says the bodies of these enslaved peoples are fundamentally different than white bodies. They're darker than us, and they have different features. I've observed that they don't seem to breathe the same way we do. And those differences are given by nature. They are innate, and they will never change.
1: Jefferson wrote that African Americans sweat more than whites, which made them more tolerant of the heat. He said they didn't need as much sleep, and he concluded that their lungs were different and disabled.
4: Now, Jefferson's an enormously complex man, but he laid that groundwork for exploring racial differences. Even though he's not a physician, medical people take it up.
1: Doctors at the time paid attention to Jefferson's findings, but it wasn't until the invention of the spirometer in the 1840s that Jefferson's ideas about race and lung capacity were embraced by science. The spirometer was invented by a British surgeon. It was a large device that held an inverted glass container filled with water. A person would blow air into a tube, causing a bell inside the container to rise. Doctors would measure a person's lung volume by how high that bell rose.
4: Lung capacity was something that was supposed to be a measure of the vitality of a population. It comes about in this new, increasingly industrialized world. What are the bodies of these people who have to do this new labor?
1: In England, the spirometer was first used to examine the lungs of men of different classes, from the laborers building railroads to the gentry. But once the spirometer made its way across the Atlantic, it was picked up by an American physician. His name was Samuel Cartwright. He practiced medicine on plantations, and he used the test for a very different purpose.
4: Cartwright picks it up because Cartwright is from the South. So the labor regime he's interested in is slavery, plantation slavery. And so that's why he turns to race.
1: Cartwright started by using the spirometer to test the lung capacity of his own slaves. And then he compared that to the lungs of his fellow white slave owners. He found a difference of 20%.
4: The measurements are all to support the belief that was solid in his mind. Their bodies are different than our bodies. Fundamentally different, and the natural condition of black people is slavery. Their bodies are fit for slavery.
1: Cartwright was considered an expert on the medical condition of enslaved black people. He was a professor at what would later become Tulane School of Medicine, and he published his findings in medical journals, writing that black people were more susceptible to respiratory illness because of their inferior lungs. Here's Aaron Baugh again. He explains that Cartwright's treatment for low lung capacity in slaves was actually slavery itself.
2: The only way you can correct this is that if you physically beat them, that's actually a way of taking care of them, because as they gasp in pain, they'll be taking in more air than they would at baseline.
1: According to Cartwright, black slaves had their own type of...

0: And as it kept rolling downhill towards the present, we developed more and more momentum of looking into trying to find natural differences and then trying to assign meaning to natural differences without thinking about, you know, what are the alternative explanations.
1: This was an era of race science. In 1865, the U.S. was emerging from the Civil War. An astronomer named Benjamin Gould was hired by the federal government to conduct a massive study of Union soldiers. He was tasked with creating a catalog of the men, collecting their age, weight, lung capacity, and various body measurements.
2: I said, look, this is how you measure the width of the chest and check on how much they breathe in, how much they breathe out. It's not that precise. They actually know it's not precise, but as long as it confirms pretty much with what they already believe, they're fine with that.
1: Gould's findings were published in a major government report. It claimed the lung capacity in the black soldiers was 6 to 12% lower than in the white soldiers. The report was considered definitive scientific proof that black lungs were smaller and inferior to white lungs, and it was cited by doctors for generations and would become a framework for medicine and the biological differences between the races.
2: Remember, you have a growing medical profession after the Civil War. You have an expanding medical education system. In those days, you graduated from Harvard Medical School, and this is what you learned. You consider that to be the best knowledge there is about bodies.
1: By the early 1900s, U.S. physicians increasingly attributed the higher rates of disease, like tuberculosis and syphilis in the black population, to innate differences in their lung capacity. But there are a few people who push back. They say, maybe this isn't about biology. Specifically, W.E.B. Du Bois, an African-American Harvard-trained sociologist who co-founded the NAACP.
2: And he starts looking at the data that has been collected by these clinicians and physicians and just shows all these differences. He said, no, this is some really sloppy work. And if you do more careful work, which he did, he doesn't find those same kinds of differences. He finds some high rates, but he attributes those higher rates of certain diseases to the social conditions and living conditions that black people had to live under.
1: Du Bois and other black scholars published their findings, but the medical establishment ignored them. By the 20th century, more medical studies are done that reinforce the belief that black Americans naturally have lower lung function than white Americans. In the 1970s, a major study of asbestos workers in Louisiana showed a difference in lung function between black and white employees of 13.2%. Professor Lundy Braun says the authors dismissed social and environmental factors, claiming the difference was biological.
3: Many people in medicine were trained in the regime of racial science, and it didn't occur to anybody to question it. I think they thought that they were simply presenting the science in a more accurate way.
1: That study led hospitals to standardize the test's race-adjusted number. So as new electronic spirometers were introduced, the normal lung function for black patients was set at 13.2% lower than for white patients. By 1999, additional groups received their own race equation.
2: And the machines made a huge difference in the sense that it offered a particular kind of authority and led people not to question so much. Because if you have a machine that measures it, then it must be true.
1: As recently as 2010, a paper published in the New England Journal of Medicine referenced Benjamin Gould's Civil War findings that black soldiers had naturally lower lung function than white soldiers.
3: I mean, this is part of the problem. Studies are presented as scientific, and they're accepted as scientific if they're published in a scientific paper, in a scientific journal. And then those kind of very basic questions never get asked.
2: The bottom line is they never question the premise of the comparison in the first place. They never come back to the point, well, actually, is there a real difference here? What kind of difference? And if there is a difference, what causes it? Is it an innate racial character, or is it produced by social

0: conditions, economic conditions, working conditions. They don't let those other questions enter.
1: In 2014, Lundy Braun finally published her research on the history of the spirometer in a book called Breathing Race into the Machine. At first, her work was largely ignored. And then, she says, she faced hostility.
2: I was sometimes told to, like, calm down. Or I was other times told that, how could I question all these scientists? I wasn't a pulmonologist. But by and large, people just said I was wrong and that I didn't understand the science.
1: But in 2020, everything changed. First, the COVID pandemic, when the nation saw a greater number of black and brown patients die. Then, the brutal killing of George Floyd by police. Here's Dr. Aaron Ball.
3: On national television, on police body cameras, the whole nation watched a black man be murdered and suffocated to death while he screamed some 20 times, "I can't breathe."
1: The protests that followed George Floyd's death motivated many people in medicine to push for change. In 2021, Aaron and his colleagues published their study that showed race correction in spirometry was masking the severity of lung disease in black patients, making them appear healthier than they actually were.
3: Wow, we can no longer ignore this. We cannot defend our older practice of just saying, trust us, you don't need to look into this, just keep using race-based. We need to hit a pause and consider using race-neutral approaches.
1: Around the same time, Lundy Braun was starting to get recognition for her work on the history of the spirometer.
2: The intent of my research was that this is a racist practice and that it should be ended. It's not about race getting into this fabric of medicine, but of racism getting into the fabric of medicine.
1: Lundy and Aaron were both invited to join the country's leading experts on lung health to review pulmonary function testing. The American Thoracic Society debated for 2 years whether to remove race from the test's algorithms. And in 2023, the group finally came out with new recommendations. Doctors and hospitals should use race-neutral tests. But there was still a problem. The new recommendation was just that, a recommendation, not a policy that could be enforced. It's now 2026, and despite the work of Lundy Braun, Aaron Baugh, and many others, the majority of hospitals and doctors in the U.S. still use race in their lung testing. So why haven't more hospitals switched to race-neutral testing if the science shows it's more accurate? For one, Aaron Baugh says change in medicine is slow. Some doctors are still reluctant to disavow what they've been practicing for years. And then there's the cost associated with replacing older spirometry machines.
3: So then you're talking about at my hospital, I have to buy all new equipment that could be thousands or millions of dollars investment. Then I've got to be educated. What do these new values mean and how do I interpret them? So it's a big process to actually create a change in something so fundamental.
1: There's also the current political climate in Washington that's targeting research and advocacy related to race. The momentum to address issues of race in medical tools has stalled, and in some cases come to a screeching halt. Many doctors we contacted are concerned about a possible backlash and wouldn't speak to us on the record. This all leaves Aaron frustrated. He says race-neutral testing is better for all patients.
3: I do want to emphasize what we found and what other people who have studied this has found is we have found many benefits to white patients. It improves the correlation between understanding disease outcomes and lung function for all people.
1: He wants doctors instead to focus on the actual reasons that their black patients are sicker, like living conditions, environmental factors, and access to medical care.
3: could this be related to, is it just missing appointments? Is it about, you know, access to medications? Is it like, is it their diet? What is happening that explains this difference? That's like the golden goose of, we all wish we could find what is the factor or factors, plural, that contribute to this so we could address it and reverse it.
1: The bottom line, he says, is that this discovery has reinforced a core tenet of being a physician. Listen to your patients.
3: It was kind of in front of us the whole time. And we had to do all this for me to say, like, oh, actually, what if I just believed the patients when they said, no, I really am like more short of breath. Your numbers aren't showing that, but that's what I'm feeling.
4: Aaron Baugh had proved that the race-adjusted spirometer was preventing Black patients with lung disease from being accurately diagnosed. But that isn't the whole story. The same faulty test is also used to help determine which military veterans get disability benefits and which ones do not.
5: There are still facilities in the country that are using race-specific calculators, and they don't even know they're using them. We've relied on a test that is not accurate, and now we're stuck dealing with the consequences.
4: That's next on Reveal.

0: From the Center for Investigative Reporting and PRX, this is Reveal. I'm Al Letson. We heard at the top of the show from Marcus. He's the Gulf War Army veteran who'd been suffering from shortness of breath and fatigue after being exposed to toxic smoke from burn pits. He'd taken these complaints to his local VA doctors, but the lung test they gave him was race-adjusted, and it showed only mild lung disease. None of that felt right to Marcus.
1: Well, I remember going and taking these breathing tests. It was frustrating for me to go in there knowing that I got the symptoms, and I'm using the common sense theory. This is me. If it looks like a duck, quack like a duck, it's a duck.
0: What Marcus didn't know was that the test could be masking his lung disease, all because of the color of his skin. Here's reporter Rachel Gottbaum.
2: Marcus was convinced that he actually was much sicker than his doctors understood.
3: Marcus had not had a breathing test in many, many years.
2: This is Natasha. She's a primary care doctor Marcus met at the VA.
3: I brought to his attention that he may be one of those people where he would benefit from having his pulmonary function test redone.
2: The whole topic of race-adjusted testing is controversial at the VA. Natasha and the military veterans we spoke to for this story say they could face repercussions, so they've asked us not to use their last names. But as a VA doctor, Natasha is a passionate advocate for patients, encouraging them to get their lungs retested.
3: The results are not reflecting what is happening to the veteran who is Black. And so now you have a condition where the patients are not treated and they can only get worse.
2: At Natasha's urging, Marcus went in for a new lung function test. And sure enough, the test without race showed that this whole time, his COPD and his sarcoidosis had actually been a lot more severe.
3: He's had 10 years of these symptoms without a test showing the evidence that he had disease. And if you do not have a proper diagnosis, you do not have access to the proper medications to make you feel better. You don't have access to the specialists who are the experts in disease control. You are left with symptoms that are unresolved and become a mystery.
2: But this story is not just about medical care. It's also about money. Thousands of dollars in disability payments that Marcus and other Black veterans may be owed by the VA.
4: My name is Peter Sporn. I am a professor of medicine at Northwestern University, Feinberg School of Medicine. I'm also a staff physician at the Jesse Brown VA Medical Center here in Chicago, Illinois. We can't speak to the media on behalf of the VA, so I'm not speaking to you on behalf of the VA.
2: I called Dr. Peter Sporn because he's a pulmonologist who has cared for military veterans for decades. He and his colleagues realized the race-corrected test was a major problem.
5: We're doing this lung testing like this, and it's not scientific, and it's hurting patients.
2: Dr. Cheryl Connor is one of those colleagues.
5: I'm a clinical associate professor at the University of Illinois at Chicago. However, today I'm speaking for myself and not on behalf of the VA.
2: Cheryl and Peter could see that using race in lung tests was masking disease in their Black patients, so they decided to do something about it.
5: We're one of the few VAs in the country that has a majority Black veteran patient population. So yes, I take care of a lot of sick Black veterans. Our VA started using a race-neutral equation because we realized it was the right thing to do.
2: With Peter and Cheryl's advocacy, the Jesse Brown VA became one of the first hospitals in the country to stop using race in lung function testing. Soon after, they convinced other VAs in the Midwest to make the switch too. Most of the Black veterans Peter and Cheryl treat live below the poverty line, and they often struggle to manage their illnesses and to pay their bills. Cheryl says when race was removed from their pulmonary function tests, she and her colleagues had an epiphany. Using race in the test wasn't just harming the health of their Black patients, it was hurting them financially.
5: Compensation and pension uses specific PFT numbers to determine the amount of money that veterans get if they have a lung-related disability.
2: In other words, the pulmonary function tests, or PFTs, are the same tests the VA uses to determine if a sick veteran qualifies for monthly disability benefits and how much money they may get.
3: It's a hard cutoff, and if you meet a certain threshold, then you get more benefits, you get more resources.
2: Natasha, the doctor at Marcus's VA, says because the Gulf War vet now has new test results that show more severe disease, he should be eligible for better medical care and bigger benefit payments.
3: Not only does this translate to resources as far as medications and doctors, but also to money, to your ability to survive, whether or not you continue to work or not. And so it does have a lot of impact on your quality of living if you are unable to be recognized as having a disease.
2: For example, the difference between a mild case of COPD and a moderate one can increase monthly VA compensation from about $180 a month to around $550 a month. That translates into thousands of dollars a year that Marcus and other Black veterans may be entitled to, but haven't received because of their race.
1: We got life out here. I mean, we got to pay the bills. We got to live.
2: Marcus is now applying for new benefits from the VA, but until his case is reviewed, all he can do is wait.
1: A lot of things that thrust upon us as being veterans, and it's frustrating. Not just me, and I'm just saying this in general. It may lead into suicide, it may lead into alcohol, it may lead into a whole lot of things because of the frustration with the trust of our doctors, or with the trust of the system, or the trust of the process.
2: Marcus is one of hundreds of thousands of Black veterans who may be affected by race and testing. There's also Richard, who Natasha met back in 2019 when he was in the hospital with double pneumonia, the flu, and kidney failure.
6: All I know is that I woke up, looked up and saw her face.
7: Oh, that's how we met.
6: And I'm like, wow, you're pretty.
2: Richard and Natasha sat down to speak with me at a local library near the VA. Richard is clearly proud of his military service. On this day, he's wearing a black leather cap with Vietnam veteran printed in big yellow letters. He says he enlisted in the Army in 1970.
6: Before I enlisted, I was really pretty healthy. I was running 100-yard dash, and I was actively singing.
2: Richard says he was sent to Louisiana for basic training, and that's where he was first exposed to toxic chemicals in a tear gas training exercise. The soldiers were being taught how to respond in case of an enemy attack, but some of them pushed him into a building filled with gas, and he didn't have a mask.
6: I didn't have any protection at all. No gas mask, nothing. And they closed the door on me. Made sure I stayed in there a few minutes. I come out gagging and all that kind of stuff. I think the gas had a lot to do with me getting cysts all over my face.
2: After basic training, Richard says he was sent to Vietnam. His battalion found themselves fighting on a mountain for 6 days. And that's when he saw planes overhead dropping napalm on the enemy.
6: You could feel the heat. It's like throwing you in a fire. And when it hits the enemy, it automatically vaporized them. It's just, and they're on fire. The whole area is on fire. Everything is burnt up. Everything was burnt.
2: Richard finished his military service in 1976, and years later, he was diagnosed with mild COPD by a private doctor. And then, in 2019, Richard was diagnosed with lung cancer. He began radiation and chemotherapy treatments. And last year, Richard was told he's cancer-free, but he says he's still having trouble breathing.
6: They told me that it was part of the lung cancer, and it would get better, but it didn't.
2: Just like she did with Marcus, Natasha encouraged Richard to get a new test that didn't use race.
3: So it looks like he's had severe disease this whole time, and we're encouraging him to go reapply because you do qualify for benefits, is what we see.
2: At 76 years old, Richard moves a little slower these days, but he's determined to stay on top of his medical care, and he plans to reapply for benefits. But the reality is the benefits process falls on the shoulders of the veterans themselves, and that can be overwhelming.
6: Until you get all your records, I went to records, and they gave me two shopping bags for the records. Now, how do you expect me to go through all that and understand it? There's a lot of medical terms. I don't know what they're talking about.
2: Richard's been poring over those records with Natasha's help, and he hopes to get VA compensation for his COPD. We've been speaking for a few hours at this point, and Richard has to head out. The auto show is in town, and today is free entry day for military veterans.
3: You're a busy guy. You're all over the city.
6: Well, that's what keeps me going.
2: Richard exits the library onto the windy sidewalk. He turns up the fur collar on his wool coat and heads toward the bus stop. After about a block, he pauses.
6: I'm going to have to stop talking because I'm kind of running out of breath. That's one thing. You got to catch your breath. You got to stop talking, and you could be in an intimate type of conversation where you get into the nitty-gritty of something, and you got to stop talking because you just run out of breath.
2: Richard takes a puff of his inhaler, and a woman notices his Vietnam veteran hat.
6: Oh, thank you, ma'am. Thank you. We do get that. Thank you for your service.
2: Back at the Jesse Brown VA in Chicago, doctors Peter Sporn and Cheryl Connor say they're seeing more black veterans diagnosed with lung disease now that they're using race-neutral testing. But nationally, 70% of Veterans Affairs hospitals are still using race to measure lung function, and that doesn't seem right to Peter and Cheryl.
4: We raised with the VA nationally that we should do this on a nationwide basis.
2: They made their case, but the VA said no.
4: They've declined to adopt our recommendation, and they've said we're going to keep everything the way it is.
2: The VA said that the hospitals that had already moved to race-neutral testing, like the ones in the Midwest, could continue. But in 2024, the agency banned any additional VAs from making the switch.
4: In other words, freeze everybody where you're at.
2: But why would the VA do that? The agency says it needs to better understand the benefits and the harms of switching. One of the VA's major concerns is that going to a race-neutral test could actually reduce the number of black veterans who are candidates for lung cancer surgery. Cheryl and Peter say they understand the VA's concern, but they are frustrated.
4: We agree that it needs further study, but we didn't think that was a reason for not abandoning the unscientific and clearly inferior use of race-specific equations. We felt that was a real abdication of responsibility.
5: The harms of staying race-based are that we are going to be underestimating and under-treating our black veterans with lung disease. It's unscientific. it just isn't based in reality, so we should stop doing it.
2: I wanted to speak with the Department of Veterans Affairs about all of this. For months, I reached out to agency officials and VA scientists, but a spokesman told me that no one at the VA would talk or respond to written questions. That's not the end of the story. Not long after the VA issued its freeze, the New England Journal of Medicine published a study. It found that if the VA switched to race-neutral testing in all of its hospitals, it could owe black veterans more than $1 billion a year in increased benefit payments. That's because more than 400,000 black veterans could be reclassified as having more severe lung disease. Peter Sporn says this could be complicated for the VA because there are other implications.
4: Some white patients could potentially lose eligibility or get less benefits.
2: Reclassifying white veterans as having less severe lung disease could mean a loss to them of about $500 million a year. The VA says it disagrees with the study's results. The agency claims that the researchers overestimated the number of veterans who might be affected and the amount that their benefits could change. I asked Peter and Cheryl what they think about the VA's position.
4: We don't want anybody to lose economic benefits. And it's not our position to recommend how policymakers should institute these changes. But race-neutral equations would actually lessen economic inequality.
2: Peter and Cheryl are researching how removing race from the spirometer could impact their own patients financially. They've found that even a small increase in payments could significantly improve the lives of the Black veterans they treat. But this effort is all happening while there's a federal ban on diversity and equity programs. To comply with the government's directive, the research and patient advocacy work Natasha and other VA doctors had been doing around race-based testing has been shut down.
3: Any focus on topics of equity, diversity, inclusion are prohibited. Anything that has race in it. All efforts that we had with education have been terminated.
2: The DEI ban is causing a chilling effect, and that's why Marcus, Natasha, and Richard only wanted us to use their first name. But the ban hasn't stopped Natasha. She's always advocating for her patients.
3: Veterans are suffering unnecessarily, and so we owe it to our patients to care for them, not just based on the color of their skin.
0: For his part, Marcus is trying to make sense of how his race has prevented him and so many other Black veterans from being accurately diagnosed and fairly compensated for so long.
7: Let's solve this issue. Let's knock this out. Let's get it exposed. Plain and simple, it's wrong. Why race have to play a factor of this? Only thing I see is veterans.
0: Special thanks to the entire team at The Race Equation from the New England Journal of Medicine. To hear the complete series, subscribe to Intention to Treat on your favorite podcast app. This story was reported by Rachel Gottbaum with senior producer Catherine Fenollosa. It was edited by Sarah Kate Kramer. Funding for the series is provided by the Doris Duke Foundation. Michael Montgomery was our lead producer. Arch Tariscus is our fact checker. Victoria Baranetsky is our general counsel. Our production manager is the great Zulema Cobb. Score and sound design by the dynamic duo, Jay Breezy, Mr. Jim Briggs, and Fernando, my man, Yo Aruda. That help from Cameron Smith. Additional scoring by James Trout. Taki Telenidis is our deputy executive producer. Our executive producer is Brett Myers. Our theme music is by Camarado, Lightning. 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I'm Al Ledson, and remember, there is always more to the story.

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0: Radio Hour. I'm Meg Bowles, and in this show, we have stories of rulings, verdicts, and decisions. A school board versus a children's book, a battle to allow black students to enter an Arkansas high school, and a man exiled to a Soviet labor camp. Our first storyteller, Toby Price, is an educator in Mississippi. He shared his story at a main stage event we produced at the Alamo Theater in Jackson. Here's Toby Price.
1: I was spinning the rack, looking through the comic books that I wanted to buy before my dad paid for the gas. And he walked up to me and he said, "What you got there?" And I said, "Well, I got a few books. I can't decide on which ones to get." And he said, "Get them all." See, when I was little, I used to think that reading was boring. But it turns out it wasn't boring. I just needed to practice. And my dad figured out to get me to practice, he needed to give me the books that I wanted to read. Captain America, The Avengers, Spider-Man. Y'all, I love Spider-Man. Spider-Man was a nerd just like me. He was smart. I was smart. He married way out of his league. So did I. He could climb walls. I tried too many times and it didn't work. But all of that reading helped me become a better reader. It helped me decide what I wanted to do when I got, when I grow up. I wanted to be a superhero. But sadly, I don't think I would look as good in the tights as they do. So I did the next best thing. If I wanted to be a hero, I decided to go to school and become a school teacher. Mm-hmm. Uh-huh. And like most folks, as soon as I graduated school, there I was running a local restaurant here in town. I enjoyed it. I had regulars who would come see me every day, and I had one regular in particular who showed up one day with a friend. And she and the friend started speaking to me, and it turns out the friend was a principal at a nearby elementary school. She said, "I have a job for you. It's with a first grade class." I said, "Well, okay. I did all my training with fourth grade." She said, "That's not going to be a problem. All you have to promise me is that you just won't quit." And I went and met the class. And after spending about 10 minutes with these friends, I learned what happened to the first two teachers. They were, now I would call it challenging. But every day when I walked into that room, I wasn't going to quit. And I thought about what my second grade teacher used to tell us. That everybody has something to contribute. And I thought that about my class as well. They taught me so many things. They taught me to be patient, and they taught me to, most of all, see the value in every child. And I didn't know it at the time, but they were shaping the type of teacher I would become, but most importantly, the type of parent I would become later on. Fast forward about 7 or 8 years in time, and I have 1, 2, 3 kids now. My two oldest are autistic. They were diagnosed at an early age. My oldest is nonverbal. My son, my middle child, he's a little more verbal. We weren't planning on having a third, and I asked God, "You're giving us a third child? Give me one that can talk, God." And he said, "All right, watch this." Ever since she was born, we always tell folks she was 4 going on 40. And I was going to do with them the same thing that my dad did with me. And I was going to share some of my favorite books with them. So with my son, we got out the Spider-Man comics, and he loved Wonder Woman. With my youngest, she was a reader. I got out Harry Potter, and she loved reading about the Titanic and World War II and nonfiction. But that was okay, because we did find some books that we really enjoyed together. I had heard about a book on Twitter where I talked to a bunch of my teacher friends, and it was called I Need a New Butt by Don McMillan. It was a picture book for kids, and I found a copy at the local Walmart, and I read it to my kids, and they loved it, every second of it. I Need a New Butt, followed by I Broke My Butt. My Butt is Noisy. Yes, my personal favorite. And most recently, we were at the Walmart, and we found a copy of My Butt is So Silly. And we all kind of clamored over who was going to get to grab it off the shelf and read it first. And we got in the car, and we read it on the way home, and we laughed, and we giggled, because kids need those silly books, those funny books. That's what hooks them into being readers and becoming readers. Well, let's fast forward from that time to Read Across America Week, Dr. Seuss's birthday. I was an assistant principal in a school, and my boss asked me to set up a Zoom meeting with 12 second grade classes and a principal of a nearby building who would be their principal next year. I got you. No problem. So all 12 classes logged into the Zoom, and I was the host. And I looked at my watch, and our guest reader was not there. I text her, no answer. I called, nothing. I told my boss what had happened, and she said, "You go ahead and read." So I turned around and looked in my shelf, and there it was. I needed to hook these kids. I needed them to laugh. I was going to grab "I Need a New Butt" by Don McMillan, and I did. I went through, and I showed them the pictures in the book, and I read the story to them, and they howled when they saw the little boy slide down the banister and think that he broke his butt because there was a crack in it. They giggled. They giggled when they saw him trying to sell his dog to afford to buy a new butt at the local store. And y'all, they were rolling when he thought about, what if I had a rocket butt that could blast me into outer space? After I finished the story, I saw some of my friends in the hall, and they come up and they said, "Mr. Price, we love that story. Thank you so much." It made me feel good. Made my heart, you know, grow 9 sizes that day. And then I was called to the principal's office. Even when you're a grown-up, that's no fun, getting called to the principal's office. And my principal, she told me, "Mr. Price, we have to talk about that book that you read today. I don't know if it was the most appropriate book. Some parents may complain." And I said, "Well, that's not a problem. I'm so sorry. If someone complains, I'm more than happy to talk to them and apologize." And she said, okay. We'll have to talk about it some more later." I said, "Yes, ma'am." I left her office, and about 15 minutes later, I got called back to her office because the superintendent wanted to see me at the district office. And I drove to the district office on the other side of town and walked into the building. In the conference room was the superintendent and assistant superintendent, and y'all, they let me have it because I chose this book. "Is this the kind of thing you find funny?" I said, "Yes, before I came here, yes." That day, they sent me home, suspended with pay, pending investigation, because parents are going to call. 2 days later, they called me back out to the district office. Y'all, and I was a nervous wreck anyway. I've never been in trouble like that before with these folks, ever. They called me back to the district office, and they came to a decision and said, "Mr. Price, we just can't get past this. I just can't get past why you chose to read this book. It was poor professional judgment, and because of which, we're terminating your contract effective immediately." And I froze. I'm a dad of kids with autism. We don't sleep at night. We just worry with our eyes closed on a normal day. You know, how am I going to pay for therapy, medicine, bill, luxuries like food, lights, and water? They told me, "You could sign this resignation and we can part ways, or you go home and think about it and decide if you want to appeal this. You'll have to find an attorney and we can start an appeal process." And they left me in the room. And I called my wife. I told my wife what had happened. And she said, "We've been married 21 years. If you were wrong, I would tell you you were wrong. But you weren't wrong. So you're not signing that resignation." Thank you. She said, "Pick your head up high. Don't let them see you cry. And walk right out of that building and come home." And I did just that. I picked my head up high, didn't let them see me cry, and drove right down the street to the Dollar General for a box of Little Debbie Zebra cakes. It's true. If you're going to eat your emotions, there's no better way than Little Debbie Zebra cakes. Well, after that, my wife and I found an attorney, and we began the appeal process. Y'all, I've never been in trouble before, so this was all new territory for me. But day one of the appeal went a little bit like this. We had an expert witness come to say that reading kids silly books is good pedagogy or teaching. They objected. "We have evidence of other books. Objection. We have affidavits from other educators. Objection. See a pattern? I learned some interesting things that day that I did not know, like the superintendent had no idea who Shel Silverstein was, had never heard of No David, had never heard of a Caldecott Award, or worst off, and this one, my wife grabbed my leg and she'd never heard of Captain Underpants. And most importantly, that day I learned that not one parent complaint was submitted into evidence. Not one. Right? Well, the second day of the appeal was a lot more arduous than I had expected. It was my turn to testify, and they got to ask me questions, and they all but accused me of being a liar, a thief, and a pedophile. It was a terrible, terrible day. The whole process is still ongoing. And just stopping and thinking about it now makes me really sad. I had a friend who came to my house and told me, dude, after what happened, I took Walter the farting dog off my shelf and took it home. He's a second grade teacher. I know. And it made me think that, wow, this is a big deal, because teachers like him and teachers like me, they're not going to read those fun, silly books to kids like we want them to. And kids need those books, not just because they're hilarious. No. If you can hook a child with the funny and the silly books and make them think, wow, I want to read that, they'll stick around and read more and find out all of the wonderful things that books can be besides just funny and silly. Some days as a teacher, you feel like Captain America. You're up there smiling, high-fiving, and changing lives. And other days, you're like Peter Parker, sitting in that tiny, broken-down apartment, bandaging your wounds, literally and metaphorically and emotionally, wondering, is this all worth it? Am I even making a difference? Why do I do this? And you do it because it is the hardest job in the world, and it's the best job in the world. And now, while we wait for a decision, I'm grateful that I get to sit at home with my three friends. We're reading some Wonder Woman, some Titanic, and my oldest has developed a love for Harry Potter, Lemony Snicket, and Spider-Man. And I get to share those books with those kids today. Thank you.
0: That was former teacher and elementary school principal Toby Price. On April 28, 2022, the school board voted to uphold his termination. There were two votes for, one vote against, and two members who were up for re-election abstained. The ruling cited that Mr. Price was fired on the grounds of incompetence, neglect of duty, and for good cause. According to the appeal ruling, and I quote, "The book depicts images contrary to what the Harrison County School District teaches children. HCSD teaches children to keep their pants up and wear a belt. No sagging pants like the man on page 21. We work really hard to get children to understand that your bottom is your private part and that it is not something you should be out in public sharing." Toby says he feels like he's mourning part of his life that will never be the same, but he is committed to keep fighting. And he's just released his own children's book, The Almost True Adventures of Titus the Monkey, and is currently working on the sequel. I asked Toby what his children thought of the ruling, and he said his youngest daughter said, "Dad, at least you stood up for something. I always knew you'd stand up for books in school. I didn't think it would be that book, but still." Coming up, a story from the front lines of desegregation in 1959, when the Moth Radio Hour continues. 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

0: This is the Moth Radio Hour from PRX. I'm Meg Bowles. In 1957, nine black students were enrolled in Central High School in Little Rock, Arkansas. Then Governor Orville Faubus called out the National Guard to prevent the students from attending the school. The story made headlines across the country, and images of the National Guard blocking black students from entering the school were featured on every news outlet. President Eisenhower issued an executive order commanding that the National Guard support the integration efforts. The nine students, who later became known as the Little Rock Nine, were finally allowed to enter the school, but over the course of that academic year, they endured violence and threats. Governor Faubus continued his fight to stop integration, and in September of 1958, he signed an act that, rather than allow black children to be educated with white children, closed all of the high schools. When the schools finally reopened in August of 1959, our next storyteller, Dr. Sybil Jordan Hampton, then 15 years old, followed in the footsteps of the Little Rock Nine and became the only black student in a class of 544 white students. A note to listeners, when Dr. Hampton shared the story of her experience, she quoted some offensive language that was used against her. From a main stage we produced in partnership with Seattle Arts and Lectures, here's Dr. Sybil Jordan Hampton.
1: In 1982, I lived and worked in New Rochelle, New York. One day, I got a letter from the Little Rock Central High School class of 1962, inviting me to participate in the 20th reunion. To put it mildly, I was shocked because over those 20 years, I had never heard anything about a reunion, had heard nothing from my classmates. And to be perfectly frank, I had no desire to go into that school again or to be with those people. But this letter presented me with a challenge and an opportunity as I thought about going back to the scene of the crime. During 1957-58, the Little Rock Nine encountered many trials and tribulations. I was aware of what they encountered because I saw things on ABC, NBC, CBS, read articles in national magazines and in our local newspaper. I was aware of the harassment, the bullying, the physical violence. And at the end of all of this, Governor Orville Faubus declared that the 1958-59 school year would not be, and he closed all three high schools in Little Rock. The NAACP Legal Defense Fund was very active in pursuing this matter in federal courts, and there was finally a decision that the schools would reopen in fall 1959. And I, along with four other students, were selected to begin the school desegregation yet again. As a frolicking junior high school student, I walked every day with my friends to our all-black junior high school, laughing and talking, and we went right in front of Central High School most days. But on that first day that I began high school, my father stayed home from work, and after breakfast, he prayed. And he prayed for me to be calm, to be brave, and to remember that the Lord was my shepherd and would take care of me. And then I waited for Reverend J.F. Henderson and his son, Frank, and Sandra Johnson to come and pick me up so that we could drive the six blocks from my house to Little Rock Central High School. As we drove, there was just no talking in the car. And I wondered, what's going to happen? And I also wondered how it was going to be for me because I was going to be alone and there was not another black student in the 10th grade. And I was 15 years old. When we got to the school, we looked out and there were no crowds, and the press was not visible. And so I thought, we're not going to at least have to fight our way into the school today. And as we went along this really lovely winding sidewalk to the steep, stately stairs to the school, it became clear that from top to bottom there were Arkansas National Guardsmen standing. And I thought, are they here because they're going to have to come into the school to, you know, rescue us? And I was very, very frazzled as I walked up those steps past all those Arkansas National Guardsmen, wondering if they really would be willing to protect us. At the front door, we were met by the principal, Mr. Matthews, and by the

I thought, okay. And it was really second nature for me to look for an escape route. My homeroom teacher was at the door. She pointed me to my seat in the middle row. We were all seated alphabetically. And I knew that she wasn't going to be my ally. When the bell rang for the first class period to begin, I was more than apprehensive because I was going to be in the hallway with all these students for the first time. And I was alone, and I was 15 years old. My parents had reminded me that as I went out into the hallway, that I needed to hold my head up, that I needed to be very aware of everything that was going on around me, but that I always needed to look straight ahead, and I should never cry. As I went down the hall, I could hear this echo, and the echo was, "A nigger is coming. There's a nigger coming." And then the students moved to the sides toward the wall, and they cleared a path so that no one was near me as I walked alone. This only went on for a week or two, and then it stopped. But what happened is that no one looked at me, no one smiled at me, and no one regarded me positively. In my homeroom, the same homeroom for 3 years, the only time any student in that room ever heard my voice was when it was my turn to read the Bible after the Pledge of Allegiance to the flag. I always read Psalm 121. As a witness, I will lift my eyes to the hills from whence cometh my strength. My strength comes from the Lord who made heaven and earth. It was striking to discover that over 3 years, nothing changed. That I was actually shunned. We were shunned. And I felt that I was treated like a ghost. But most of all, treated as if I didn't matter. So when May 1962 came around, I was really ready to dance a jig. I was so happy because the goal we had was to be successful as students and to be successful in staying the course, and to also to demonstrate that as foot soldiers that we were very proudly standing on the shoulders of the warrior Little Rock Nine. There were 544 people in my graduating class, and I was the only black student. Graduation took place in Quigley Stadium, which is the football stadium. I had never been in Quigley Stadium because by law, we were not, as black students, permitted to attend any activities, sports. We were not allowed to be on any sports teams and could not be in any clubs or organizations. That evening, only our parents could come. No family or friends, because they felt there might be violence. It was just me. But there were police ringed around the outside and inside. I walked across the stage, and as usual, there was just silence around me. And then some wiseacre guy yelled out, "There goes Black Beauty." And I thought, from first to last, only insults. As I sat down, the students around me were talking about graduating, and they were talking about whom they were going to miss, and I thought, not a damn soul. I'm not going to miss anybody, and I certainly don't plan to ever be here in this space ever again in my life. And then I am in 1982 with this letter inviting me to the 20th anniversary. And I talked to my parents about it, and I said, I really think that I need to go back to see what has happened. What is it like? And I told my parents, I want you to come and go with me

0: because they could never come into the school. They were not permitted to come into the school. And so I said, I want you to see this cast of characters who were around me. But also, I just want to have this moment that you can be in that building with me. And so I flew from New York, and I said, we'll just go to the banquet. There were some other activities, and the banquet was in the school in the cafeteria. We arrived, and we were met at the door by a guy from my homeroom who had never spoken to me before, as was true with everybody else in the homeroom. And he said, hi, I'm so glad you're here, and I'm responsible for you being invited. I wanted you to come. He said, but everybody else in the class is uncomfortable, and so they will not sit with you and your parents. And there was a part of me that was really quite, I was going, what the hell am I paying? And my parents gave me the eye. And so we proceeded to go in and to sit with Ron. But during the course of the dinner, students came over. And some students said that they really regretted never reaching out to me. And other students congratulated me on being very brave to come to a place where people had treated me as if I didn't matter and they didn't want me. And I thought, that's an understatement. Okay. I did get an award that evening for being the most educated. But I had failed to note that there was going to be a sock hop. And some of the people who had been friendly to me were very insistent that I needed to come to the sock hop, stay for the sock hop, because during the course of our time at Central, we had never had the opportunity to together. And I'm thinking, but my parents gave me another eye. And so I stayed for some of the sock hop, and actually it was okay. But I was very fatigued, and so we went home early. On the way home, I was talking to my parents, and I said, when we first arrived, what I was reminded of is that you can pass laws, but you can't legislate things of the heart. And that which matters to me and that which makes me matter as a person has everything with things of the heart. And that rather than getting stuck there, I also learned this wonderful lesson about the power of one. And that was that Ron was with us, and he gave others an opportunity to be less cowardly. But I also thought, okay, as a result of all of this, I have learned that roses do grow in concrete, and that I have to have the strength to keep looking.
1: Dr. Sybil Jordan Hampton graduated and went on to earn a bachelor's degree from Earlham College in Indiana, a master's degree in elementary education from the University of Chicago, and a master's and doctorate from the Teachers College, Columbia University in New York City. She then went on to have a career as a higher education administrator, a leader in philanthropy, and as a political advisor. In 1996, Dr. Hampton moved back to Little Rock to serve as president of the Winthrop Rockefeller Foundation, which focuses on racial and social justice. Since returning to Little Rock, Dr. Hampton has become more involved with the Little Rock Central High class of 1962. She's attended other reunions and has recently been helping out with the planning for the 60th, which she will be attending. Dr. Hampton now refers to Ron Hughes, who she mentioned in the story, and his wife, Catherine, as dear friends. You can find out more about Dr. Hampton and any of the storytellers you hear in this hour by visiting our website, themoth.org. Coming up, Soviet prison camps, the KGB, and a mugshot when the Moth Radio Hour continues.

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0: This is the Moth Radio Hour from PRX. I'm Meg Bowles, and our final story in this hour comes from Victor Levenstein. He shared it at an evening we produced at the Walter Kerr Theater in New York City. Here's Victor, live at the Moth.
1: In the spring of 1944, in the Soviet Union, when I was 21 years old, I was arrested by the KGB and brought to the main political prison in the Soviet Union, the infamous Lubyanka prison in Moscow. A bunch of people in the uniform of KGB made me face the wall, strip searched me, cut my hair, took my fingerprints, and then, with hands behind my back, I was led to an adjoining room. There was an old-fashioned wooden camera on a tripod. In front of this camera was a chair for the prisoner being photographed. The photographer took a picture, then chair was turned, the second picture in profile was taken, and I was led out of the room. Then the interrogation started. Together with 12 of my friends, I was charged with conspiracy to assassinate Stalin. It was absurd. Nobody even thought about plotting to kill Stalin. Our real guilt was that we were well-educated and smart youngsters. We read a lot, and we read good books, including American, Hemingway, Faulkner, Steinbeck, and we learned from this book that there was a free world behind the border of our country, that there are free people out there, and that we live in the closed totalitarian state. Free thinking, free talking were crimes in the Stalin Soviet Union. So I found myself in the Lubyanka prison. I was taken to a tiny cell, 4 by 5 feet, with no windows. The sleep was prohibited by the daytime, and the questioning was going on the whole night. Under this sleep deprivation, under the hail of curses and threats and insults, 7 of my friends confessed in plotting assassination of Stalin. It was not the best time of my life at all. After sleepless days and nights, I was in semi-conscious state. My will was always broken, and I confessed, but I confessed only in being an anti-Soviet person. But gathered somehow my rest of my strength and refused these charges of terrorist activity against Stalin. I was sent to a labor camp for 5 years. Being an engineering student at the time, I lied that I am an engineer. And this lie saved my life because it made me valuable for them. So I survived, and 5 years later, in the spring of 1949, my prison term was coming to an end. A couple of days before my release, I met Alexei Kravtsov. He was a senior work assigner, and I had met him before in another prison. See, he was a nice guy, young, couple of years maybe older than me. Smart, energetic, businesslike, the former military pilot, a captain, convicted for some misconduct. He was not a political prisoner. And because of this, he was given this job, in fact, camp commander deputy. And he lives in separate tiny room, fenced off the barrack. He invited me to celebrate my release. We ate, talked, and at one point he said, if I would like to see my personal file, he had taken it out of the office in because my order for my release has been issued for the next day. In my file, there was my verdict and the mugshot made in Lubyanka prison, face and profile. The picture got loose from my file and needed to be glued back in. I look at the picture. It accompanied me on all my journey through three prisons, three transit prisons, three labor camps. I just felt that I wanted to have it badly. And I asked Alexei if he would give me the photograph. I was thinking, asking the photographer in the camp. I knew him. Maybe he can make me a copy, and I said that original I will return to him. Alexei said, were you crazy? Who can make you a copy? It's official photograph. For this copy, this guy can have a new prison term together with me. But I said, let me try. Let me try, and I promise you that I'll bring you the picture back in any event, first thing in the morning. So he gave me the picture, the photo. I ran to photographer, but no matter how I tried to persuade him to make a copy, he refused. It was too dangerous. In the morning, after the signal to wake up, I ran to Alexei to return the picture. A cluster of people was standing at the entrance to his room. I made my way through the crowd. Alexei was lying in bed, face down. The pillows and sheets were red with blood, and an axe was sticking out of Alexei's head. A lot of hardened criminals was serving time in the same camp. I was thinking, poor Alexei. Just a few hours ago, we talked about our future life on outside, sitting on the very bed where he lay dead now. And then I realized that I still have the picture. And I decided that my file will manage without it just fine. But the problem was how to smuggle it out of the prison. I knew that they will search me very carefully before my release. So I developed a plan. The water supply to camp was brought in water tank trucks. And I knew one of truck driver. So I gave him the picture and arranged to take it from him, get it from him on outside after my release. And the plan worked, and I got my picture. After 5 years in prison camp, I was sent to exile for life. So I found myself in the godforsaken place named Ekibastuz in northeastern Kazakhstan. The place didn't exist on geographical maps at the time. There was no city, no settlements, nothing. The only big construction site nearby. So I was allowed to live there. I had a good job at this construction project, but there was no hope to continue my education, to get engineering degree, to return to normal life. 4 years in my exile, friendly cosmic forces intervened in my fate. Stalin kicked the bucket. He died. People was mourning, but for me, spring wasn't there. And soon after his death, the general amnesty was announced, and my exile was over. Yeah. I came back to Moscow, and at this time, Stalin was still laying in mausoleum, and I wanted to see him in the coffin. For me, Stalin was personification of all evil. I knew that millions of people, of innocent people, were shot. Millions died in labor camps, murdered by back-breaking work and hunger and cold. I was thinking about my father, who died in the labor camp behind the polar circle. Score of my friends and relatives with the same destiny. 9 years of my life, I just wanted to see him in the coffin. When I saw him, Stalin's appearance disappointed me. I was expecting to see the devil, Lucifer. But in front of me, in glass coffin, laid very ordinary mustached man with low forehead and pockmarked face. But the point was not his appearance, but the fact that I saw him dead in the coffin. My life after Stalin's death, Soviet power was there, and KGB was there. And living in Moscow, I had strange feeling from time to time that my free life was kind of temporary or something. Especially I felt it when I walk close to the KGB headquarters in Moscow. And I had this feeling that I belong there. And the fact that I'm walking as a free man because of somebody's oversight. And sooner or later, they will catch me. We immigrated to the United States in 1980. And this feeling disappeared only when I first time walked on Florida beach and saw the Atlantic. I told myself, look, the ocean is between me and KGB. I am finally safe. When we immigrated, the country we were living was still the Soviet Union. And I knew that all our belongings were checking very carefully. And I didn't have even hope to take my precious Lubyanka mugshot with me. It was illegal. It was property of KGB. So I left the picture with my cousin. A couple of years later, I received a letter with a Belgium address. My KGB photograph was in the letter. My cousin, an avid stamp collector, met Belgium stamp fan at the philatelic show in Moscow and asked him to send it to me to America. Now, since that, this picture hangs in my house and reminds me daily that I survived deadly Soviet prisons and labor camps, that Stalin has been dead for 69 years, and I'm still alive. This summer, in 3 months, God willing, I turn 100. Could you imagine my shock and frustration at this passage of my life, seeing as a former KGB officer, being president of Russia, unleashing unjust, deadly war on Ukraine. I was born in Ukraine. I was born in beautiful southern city of Nikolaev. The best time of my life, my childhood, I spent in Ukraine. And I see it was going on as a KGB man trying to bring free Ukraine back to the prison camp of the Soviet Union. My heart is with brave men and women of Ukraine, and that's why I decided to tell you this story. Thank you. Thank you. Thank you. Thank you.
0: Viktor Levenstein was born in Ukraine in 1922. He immigrated with his family to the U.S. in 1980 at the age of 58 and started a successful career designing underground mining machinery and received 3 U.S. patents. After retiring, Viktor wrote 2 books in Russian and recently published a book in English entitled 13 Nasty Little Snakes, The Case of Stalin's Assassins. Viktor says, as a 7-year-old, he was lazy and his parents insisted he read. That's when he found the Three Musketeers and understood that reading was one of the greatest joys of his life. As he got older, he would read and exchange books with his friends, which led him to discovering a world beyond the Soviet Union, which eventually made him a threat to and target of the KGB. Recent polls now show that the popularity for the Russian dictator Joseph Stalin, who was responsible for the deaths of millions of Soviets, is rising again, thanks in part to his greatest admirer, the former KGB officer, Vladimir Putin. To find out more about Viktor and how you can support the people of Ukraine, go to our website, themoth.org. That's it for this episode of the Moth Radio Hour. We hope you'll join us again next time.

0: This episode of the Moth Radio Hour was produced by me, Jay Allison, Catherine Burns, and Meg Bowles, who also hosted and directed the stories in the show. Co-producer is Vicky Merrick, associate producer Emily Couch. The rest of the Moth leadership team includes Sarah Haberman, Sarah Austin Jeunesse, Jennifer Hickson, Kate Tellers, Jennifer Birmingham, Marina Kluche, Suzanne Rust, Brandon Grant, Inga Gladowski, Sarah Jane Johnson, and Aldi Kaza. Moth stories are true, is remembered and affirmed by the storytellers. Our theme music is by The Drift. 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
3: This is The Menu on Native America Calling, our regular feature on Native food sovereignty. I'm Andy Murphy. Native American ranchers and beef producers are among those confused about President Donald Trump's initiative to import cheap foreign beef to lower consumer prices. Critics say it will do little to reduce prices at the grocery store, and it would undercut American producers who are already facing major industry setbacks. Persistent drought, high operating costs, and unpredictable federal policies are among the factors that play into the fact that the overall cattle numbers across the country are at a historic low. And beef producers aren't the only ones having trouble getting traction right now. Some farmers and other ag producers blame staffing cuts at the U.S. Department of Agriculture for complications in how existing and prospective producers get federal support, like low-interest loans, grants, and technical assistance that were previously readily available. Later in the hour, we'll talk with one farmer forced to abandon any hope for USDA support that would help his business expand. You can join our conversation about the ag industry by calling 1-800-996-2848. That's also 1-800-99-NATIVE. Joining us from Kirtland, New Mexico is Alexandra Carlisle. She's an assistant agent at the University of Arizona Tribal Extension Program. She's Navajo. Welcome to The Menu, Alexandra.
4: Good morning. Thank you for having me.
3: Great to have you here. And joining us from Luna, New Mexico is Tom Patterson. He's the president of the New Mexico Cattle Growers Association. Welcome to The Menu, Tom.
5: Thank you so much for having us. Good morning.
3: Yeah, good morning. And joining us from Vicente, New Mexico on the Navajo Nation is Marjorie Lantana. She's the Northwest Vice President of the New Mexico Cattle Growers Association. She's also Navajo. Welcome to The Menu, Marjorie, and go ahead further introduce yourself.
6: Morning, this is Marjorie Lantana, and I'm so happy to join you this morning, and we'll... I'm excited, and I am from Crown Point, New Mexico, and I am the Navajo woman. Thank you.
3: All right. Awesome. I am also a Diné woman from Crown Point. I'm glad you can join us here. Marjorie, I want to start with you. Does President Trump's plan clearing the way for 300,000 tons of foreign beef affect you as a beef producer at all?
6: Good morning. Thank you for that question. As a native producer in Northwest New Mexico, there was a proclamation signed by President Trump to import beef trims. And there were a concern from the producers and the New Mexico cattle growers, but as of course, that we have continued to support our producers. And some Native producers did raise some issues that they were uncomfortable with this proclamation made by our president. But eventually, we will go through it and make this workable, because we understand it's a temporary proclamation that was implemented by our president. So there will be some changes, which we already see the market has been dropping.
3: Okay. And temporary, that's 90 days or 3 months, right?
6: Temporary starting September 1st to the end of December. So that's 3 months, yes.
3: Okay. All right. And to help American beef producers, the president is also suspending inspections. What do you think about that? Will that help with the overall shortage of beef? Will it impact other growers like yourself?
6: Your question was waiving the inspection?
3: Is that happening?
6: According to Animal and Plant Health Inspection Services, that all the food that enters or that is supplied to our consumer still has to go through the inspection for the health of our community. So I don't think that will happen, but I would let our president answer that. But to my reading, that they still have to go through the inspections as directed through the Animal and Health.
3: Okay, I see.
6: Animal and Plant and Health Inspection Services.
3: Okay. All right, I see. Tom, I want to bring you into the conversation here. Are cattle and meat that are going to be crossing the southern border here pretty soon, starting tomorrow, what will inspections look like there?
5: Well, Marjorie is right. There's nothing about the president's proclamation that suspends federal meat inspection. Federal meat inspection is required by law under the Federal Meat Inspection Act. And a change of the scale we're talking about here would take an act of Congress, not just a presidential announcement. A number of groups, Meat Institute, the National Cattlemen's Beef Association, have already said publicly that expanding smaller on-farm processing shouldn't come at the expense of food safety inspection. New Mexico cattle growers' position is the same. We're glad to see more options for producers to add value to what they raise, but not at the cost of an inspection system that keeps beef safe. We are absolutely committed to a healthy, safe product for consumers, and that

0: change, whatever else does. I'm pleased to be able to say that for the past 2 years, New Mexico has been aggressively working towards having state meat inspection that satisfies the same requirements as federal meat inspection. And that program in New Mexico, we are optimistic, should be operational very shortly.
1: Oh, okay. All right. And Tom, 331,000 tons of beef sounds like a lot. Can you put that into context for listeners? I mean, how much is that compared to the overall market for beef?
0: A pretty small share of it. I think that it's 300,000 metric tons total. 100,000 would enter each month, September, October, November, and that accounts for those 90 days. You know, that accounts for a relatively small share of our total beef consumption in the United States. I think about 3%. But and this gets a little bit more complicated. That beef is lean trimmings. And why are we importing lean trimmings into the United States? That's the meat that gets cut off, roasts and steaks and other cuts of meat. And it's lean meat. There's not a lot of fat in it. The reason we're bringing that in is because the American consumer likes ground beef, and the United States produces a lot of ground beef. But because we feed our cattle so well in the United States, there tends to be a lot of marbling or fat in it, and that's what gives it the flavor. So what we run short of, especially at a time when, as you put it, Andy, our domestic cattle herd is at historic lows, we need more lean beef, because otherwise the lean meat would be coming from cull cows, old cows, and bulls that are sold and then used to put in the blend with the cuttings from the lean trimmings from steers and heifers that have, you know, received great feed and have a lot more fat. You put those together and you end up with a blend. You put, whether it's from domestic or imported, and unfortunately now we don't have enough domestic lean trimmings, so we're bringing in this meat as we have for a while. And we'll take that meat, we'll blend it with the trimmings off our own cattle here in the United States to achieve that, say, 80-20 blend that you get when you go to like McDonald's or someplace for a hamburger, or that you see in the grocery store in the meat case, 80-20 blend or an 85-15 blend. If you bring in, for every 3 pounds of 90-10 lean beef that you bring in, you mix that with, say, a pound of a 50-50 U.S. trimmings, you're going to end up with 4 pounds of ground beef that the American consumer wants that's at an 80-20 blend. So the upshot of all that is it will increase the supply of ground beef. Our concern is that this is coming at exactly the same time when our ranchers are trying to figure out, can we retain our heifers so that we can rebuild the United States cattle herd from these historic lows? And unfortunately, this is going to, the importation of this, these 300,000 metric tons may have an impact on the price of culls, of our cull cows or old cows, the ones that aren't reproducing, and our cull bulls, ones that are past their reproductive height. And so, and if it does that, it reduces that price. That means that our producers who rely on the sale of their culls for a significant portion of their revenues aren't going to have as much revenue to use to pay taxes, you know, to pay the note on a land purchase agreement, to buy inputs, to pay the vet, and so forth.
1: Okay.
0: So we are concerned, and we're going to be watching the price on cull cattle really closely.
1: Okay. All right, Tom, we'll be back right after this break. We're talking about agriculture in Native America.

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0: Thank you for tuning in to The Menu on Native America Calling. I'm Andy Murphy, and we're talking about the beef industry right now. President Trump is facilitating the import of more than 300,000 tons of foreign beef to reduce prices for American consumers. It's a short-term initiative that is getting mixed reactions from American cattle producers. 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Are you ready to see lower prices for hamburger? Are you a cattle producer? How does this affect you? There's still time to join our conversation. If you call 1-800-996-2848, that's 1-800-99-NATIVE. I want to go to our guest, Marjorie Lantana. She's with the New Mexico Cattle Growers Association. Marjorie, just before the break, Tom was talking about just how beef is going to be, beef from foreign places is going to be inserted into the ground beef supply here in the country. And I wanted to ask about, just the state of the cattle industry right now, and kind of focus more on the native cattle industry. Help us out a little bit. What is the current state of the native cattle industry? What you see in your reservation there on the Navajo Nation?
1: Thank you for the question. As far as the cattle industry on the Navajo Nation, we do see very small herd produced by our ranchers. It's only due to the drought that's been around for more than like 75 years now. And producers they do have small herd, and it does affect them. And then with this proclamation that's coming above them, and that's really an impact on them. So it's going to take time for ranchers to rebuild. So it does impact the ranchers only because there is a drought that's been in. The drought has not left, so they're downsizing, and they have not increase their herd, only because currently we're still in a drought, and there's the scatter of precipitation at this point in time. And then most of our producers are in the age of 60 and plus, and I believe that we need to have our younger folks.

0: that's gonna be.
1: Okay. And another issue that I'm hearing from ranchers is, you know, sort of this changing policy with agriculture, with tariffs, with, you know, things happening at the USDA. Is that also an issue that affects cattle producers on the Navajo Nation, Alexandra?
0: Yes. The thing about it with the Navajo Nation, because we are considered a sovereign nation, some of the things trickle to us a little slower than they would outside of our reservation cases, as far as cattle or any type of food food policies. And that's what makes it a little bit harder for us, because it seems like we're playing a lot of catch-up and a lot of re-education on some of the things. Like, Navajo Nation doesn't specifically have food or meat policies. Right now, what we run off is Indian Health Services food handling permits and food handling safety, but they mirror off some of the food policies already. So it makes it a little bit harder, because it seems like we're a few steps behind what the national food policies are requiring of us. So, you know, like, you see people butchering and kind of selling meat offhand, and it makes it a little bit harder when you're talking about food safety and some of the food policies, and of course increased cost and also access to slaughter facilities.
1: Okay. All right. And you mentioned you and your family have cattle. And tell me about your family's operation there and how it's had to change over the years.
0: Okay. So I am a fifth generation rancher. Unfortunately, in 2026, we sold our cow-calf herd that we had grazing in the community that I grew up of, Tohatchee, New Mexico, just because it just seemed like the more we would reduce to try to give the land rest, other producers would increase their herds, thinking with the market prices and whatnot. So we downsized and we put our grazing permit into a rest rotation status. And then in 2020, we decided we wanted to revamp the legacy and have livestock. Our paternal grandfather really wanted us to have registered cattle. And that is really difficult to achieve on an open range status, because you can't fence anything. So what we did is me and my siblings have been a huge part participants in 4-H and FFA. And through that program and making relationships with New Mexico breeders, we have been able to establish a 6-head herd of registered breeding heifers. And it's unique because we have a 10-acre pasture, and that's where we keep our herd. But we've also gone from non-traditional breeding to artificial insemination and estrus sinking for our foundation females, and that's what we've been doing. So we've been successful in having 2 healthy calves hit the ground. So we're working on it. It's a learning process for us as well. And my younger sister and my brother are both students at New Mexico State University studying agribusiness. So me and my dad stay home, and we kind of take care of the hooves on the ground right now. But it's been a transition. It's been a learning process, and something that, you know, through extension, I'm able to teach some of our producers that only have 5-head of cattle or 10-head of cattle to look at the science behind artificial inseminating. So we're not buying bulls for small herds, either that or working collectively with other producers to have, you know, kind of a herd bull for multiple producers and get them on a breeding schedule so that we can maximize their production as well. One of the biggest things I tell our producers is if your ladies are not having babies every year, then they're not doing their job. So trying to get our producers on that, and then building herd health relationships and management through our producers, and going out and doing herd calls and trying to incorporate a lot of stuff of what our family's doing. Like I had mentioned earlier, a lot of threats on the cattle production side hit me closely, because I do have cattle. So I go out and I try to help my native producers as well. And so, you know, those are kind of some of the things that we're learning as we go. And Marge mentioned earlier, we need younger producers on Navajo, and I mean, and just in general, because again, average age is 65, between 56 and 65 for our producers, and agriculture is something that's never going to die, because without it, nobody eats, nobody's clothed,
1: right.
0: And that's a big thing. And I think tribes, and as a tribal person, we have a very unique tie to agriculture because of our ancestral background. And it, again, it's something near and dear to my heart.
1: Okay. All right. I want to go back to Marjorie here. Marjorie, we need more people in the industry. We need younger people to take over. We need younger people to start ranches, buy cattle to, add to the industry here. And but what are some of the hurdles? What are some of the things that young producers have to deal with that maybe you didn't have to deal with when you were starting up? Talk to us about that.
2: Thank you for the question. Some of the things that I had realized when I became a rancher, and as far as today, I think the main hurdle is that there are not enough grazing land on the Navajo Nation, and most likely our ranchers that wants to ranch, our young folks wants to ranch, will need to purchase a land off reservation, and that is an arm and a leg to purchase a ranch land that has the whole, let's say they have the range land and the water quality and stuff like that, you know. It's a huge thing that our young folks will see. And we do have some young folks that are merging back into being a rancher as well. So it's just that how we take care of our land today, if we're preserving for our younger generation. And that's the smart thing to do. We just need to save our range land so our younger generation can come in and take over the operation. And if today, if we're not watching what we're doing, if we're not preserving the rangeland, we're going to kill this land, you know. And then our next generation that wants to utilize the land, it's not going to be suitable for a healthy pasture for healthy livestock. And other than probably the loan opportunities, there's an opportunity that the young folks can apply for ranch funding programs.
1: Okay. All right. Yeah, there are other. I want to go to Tom here. Tom, we have just a little less than a minute, but what do cattle ranchers, what do they need?
3: We need people who listen to us, whether it's in Washington or in Santa Fe, and who will join with us to keep ranchers on the landscape. Think about it. Before you take action, is this action going to keep ranchers on the landscape? Because ranchers are the ones responsible for helping feed the country, and feeding ourselves is a national security issue. So we need ranchers on the landscape. If a bill isn't going to keep ranchers on the landscape, and in fact, if it's going to do the opposite, think hard about whether you're going to support that. But keep ranchers on the landscape. They support our rural communities, and they help feed the nation.
1: All right. All right, Tom, thank you so much. And we're going to go to a break here. And after that, we're going to talk with a farmer on the other side of the ranch here who is growing corn and had a little bit of complication with USDA processes. So you can join our conversation still. We're at 1-800-996-2848.
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0: You've got attuned to the menu on Native America Calling, our special feature on Indigenous food and food sovereignty. I'm Andy Murphy. We're going to hear from one Native farmer and entrepreneur about how their business is doing as policy decisions related to the USDA are put into effect. What are you seeing on the ground that is helping or hurting farmers? How has USDA's reorganization affected your daily operations? We're at 1-800-996-2848. That's also 1-800-99-NATIVE. Joining us now from Aztec, New Mexico is Zach Ben. He's the owner and co-founder of Bitty Baby Foods. He's Diné. Welcome back to the menu, Zach.
1: Yes, hi. Good to be on today. Thank you.
0: Yeah. Before we get into the situation with the USDA, I want to start with a snapshot of your company. I understand you grow corn and make baby food, and you had a goal to expand and then buy land. Tell us about that expansion and what led up to the plan for your business.
1: Yes, a lot of this was inspired by my wife and I became pregnant in 2020, pandemic, decided that, you know, as parents and as farmers, what are we able to, feed our child? And out of that came STEK, that technical ecological knowledge of farming. And so how do we apply that? How do we make a brand out of that? How do we, and so developing the brand, this was something that we needed not only just for our son, but our communities. And so in order to do this, how can we build a business that has this social return of investment? And so along the route to develop a 501c3, so we approach having this LLC c3 method to be able to pull in grants for community initiatives, philanthropy dollars, donations, and one of those highlighted programs is the Farmer in Residence program, where we incubate young farmers into, but also develop, you know, along the way, we needed to expand into the first traditional food manufacturing facility on that route, and including a brick and mortar on the Navajo Nation. But unfortunately, due to a lot of lack of policy and oversight, Nation government's behalf, we weren't able to, you know, develop it. Ended up moving a lot of those reservation, 30 minutes reservation, and as they go along the Animas River there, to be able to create one of the first traditional food manufacturing facilities. So along that route, you know, it was quite the, but it was something that we navigated and are happier what that guidance would look like for other producers that are following us down that path.
0: Okay. All right. Just to clear things up here, we're having a little bit of trouble with your phone connection, but you're wanting to add to the business, but there's a lack of policy on the Navajo Nation, so you had to just move a little bit outside of the Navajo reservation to achieve this part.

0: part of your business goal. Is that right?
1: My connection cleared up.
0: Oh, I'm sorry. Say that again.
1: Sorry. I hope my connection cleared up, but yes, that is correct.
0: Okay. All right. And so when did the USDA loan come into the picture?
1: Yeah, so this happened around our fifth year of doing business as Bitty Baby Foods. And so, you know, I'm trying to quick summary this, but I think in our fifth year, we just got fed up with the lack of support and resources that the tribal government wasn't able to provide, but most importantly, foster and create and go one-on-one by hearing these producers. And so what I mean by this is being able to acknowledge that there are no toolkits available. There's a lot of bureaucracy and nepotism that affects and is rampant on the Navajo Nation. And so in order to, you know, go around a lot of that was what we were doing as entrepreneurs. And I feel like that's any entrepreneur is, you know, you're pivoting constantly. But we just had to do it a little bit extra, unfortunately. But with that, it pivoted us into the direction of financing farmland. And so what does that look like? I think for us, of course, you're going to need land, and then most importantly, you're going to need water. And so we found a property in Aztec, New Mexico. It's 47 acres with a 1,900 square foot facility. And so we purchased this property. And I think that financing journey was very, very interesting. And the interesting part about that was, you know, we started with the USDA FSA, and they were able to, wanting to do a package deal with the local CDFI because that's kind of how it is structured. And so, unfortunately, that deal dropped just due to a lot of the pushback from during that time was the government had shut down, and it was just pushing our contract over and over. And so the sellers was like, you know, we need to move forward. And so we went with our second package, which was something that we are most fortunate to have had available. And started on that journey was New Mexico Climate Initiative and MAD Agriculture. We combined those two and we were able to finance this property and move into it and then get a general operating loan from Rooted Relative Fund and have been able to now, you know, build out the facility, do the renovations that we need to retrofit our equipment into it, and then from there pull in USDA funding. For a grand example, we were at the tail end of receiving the USDA Rural Business Development Grant, and we were able to purchase commercial grade packagers, fillers, and freeze dryers so we can go through a value-added process and provide more products out to our communities. But most importantly, pulling in these equipment and resources and sites and oversight for food manufacturing so our other local producers can be can also utilize the same resource.
0: Okay. All right. And along the way, what kind of support did you get from USDA employees? What kind of support did you need from them?
1: Yeah, I think it wasn't necessarily a workforce issue. It was more so of a huge undertaking of understanding that the federal government during this time was also, you know, nulling out a lot of the workforce. And so we only had two USDA reps to that were handling all the paperwork for FSA during this time. And this was all based out in the Albuquerque branch office. And so, you know, as soon as the government had reopened, they were backlogged. And so, you know, like I said, it was just something that, you know, affected us. And so a general broad view of what this looks like as well was that, you know, last year we were trying to get an EQIP grant. And so unfortunately that, you know, we don't own the land. It is hard for us to get a farm service agent number. And so with that, we couldn't have a farm number due to the lack of the mapping here on the Navajo Nation. And so since we couldn't get an FSA number, we could not apply for these fundings. And so our USDA rep that is supposed to help us on the Navajo Nation side is actually located in Window Rock. And so they're Arizona-based for the state of Arizona. And so there's nobody on that little sliver of the Navajo Nation on the New Mexico side. So because of that, we had to end up going to the USDA NRCS office in Aztec in order to get a farm number. And then from there, are able to now apply for EQIP grants that are funding and opportunities now that we're off reservation. And so that's kind of what that glimpse has looked like. And then it's something that a lot of our producers are still having to navigate.
0: Okay. All right. Oh my gosh. It sounds very, very complicated. Very complicated. not only on your end, but, you know, I can imagine it being very intimidating and confusing for other people, other entrepreneurs who want to do something kind of similar. When did it become clear that maybe you had to abandon some of these maybe loans from USDA? Go a different way.
1: So we started our financing journey within June of 2025. We had gone through a lot of back and forth, and so what really just fueled this pivot was that we were going to our local government, the chapter houses that we have here on the Napa Nation that represent each district or basically counties. And so we went there to get a land transfer. My grandmother was going to allocate her agricultural land use permits to myself, and was really looking forward to this journey because that's generational wealth that I can pass on to my children. But most importantly, it's a foundation that we're able to grow on and continue to grow with as our prior generations have grown into this capacity of farmland. And so really looking forward to that transfer. And then the local government was, in a nutshell, we don't feel like signing this. Feelings were involved in a structured meeting, and a formal meeting was just feelings were involved to say, I just don't feel like giving you this land. And I was like, bewildered and flabbergasted, but not surprised. that's what we have to navigate constantly here, and it's just rampant, like I was saying earlier. So with that, instead of continuing to fight and push in that realm, we turned a lot of that energy and effort into, you know what? At this point, it's not so bad to finance land. And so that's when we found that property and started, stacking capital. And so we went through a lot of venture capital routes, a lot of them for fee land purchasing options were all capped anywhere from $200,000 to $250,000. Anywhere here, it's hard to find water rights, manufacturing facility, and land all within the same package to be able to finance. And so, and that's going to run you more than $250,000. And so another worrisome thing that came up was that nobody wanted to take the lead on the loan. And so, I think for us, that was the most surprising. And so, we had to rely on a conventional bank in order to lead the loan, in order to then start the amortization scheduling and all that good stuff. And so, I think with that, that's kind of what we ended up doing, was we were recommended to go to a local CDFI. And so with that, we were then able to say, if we can work with the FSA, which was 2 points of interest underneath the market at that time. And so that's a wonderful package, and that was 4%. So the bank and the USDA said, we'll go halfsies on this package. And so it was a really good deal. And then as we progress now, it's probably around August is when we just said is when the government had shut down. And so I believe it was around one of the longest running shutdowns in the country, prompted sellers to say, hey, we cannot continue to keep pushing this contract. By now, we were getting into Thanksgiving in November. And so with that, we had talked to a lot of investors in our area for agricultural land, and that was the one that stepped up to the plate, was at MAD Agriculture and New Mexico Climate Initiative. And so they were the ones that were able to I just can't believe how fast they put together our package for us, and they just they work through Thanksgiving.

0: through the holidays into the new years, and within about 2 weeks, they helped us close on January 15th of 2026. And then, so that's kind of what that financing journey had looked like. And the interest rates were at market value, and was something that was quite phenomenal for us to go with in that route and just have that relationship building and have a community come together when the lack of government is not able to provide that type of support.
1: Okay. All right. When you were getting into this, did you have like an understanding that, oh, the government would help because that's what the USDA is for?
0: Exactly. Precisely. Mm-hmm. Especially now that I think looking back, you know, we've realized that a lot of investments in resources and infrastructure is centered around, you know, conventional farming, mass farming, which, you know, they receive a ton of support and buyouts every year. And so that's what it kind of prompts you to think as a consumer, you know, what are we doing? And I love what Tom had said earlier about, you know, it's a security crisis. And that's something that we saw firsthand during COVID, is why aren't we feeding ourselves? Why aren't we doing that for ourselves? And so, you know, and I think this is, you know, what I would recommend to any consumer that's listening to this, which is what we all are, mm-hmm. is, you know, we all got to eat. And, you know, and that's something that I would recommend is, you know, going to your local farmer's market, investing into them. And the reason is the trickle-down effect. If you put money in their bank and you receive good food, healthy food, nutritious food, they are able to use those numbers to qualify for investments into the future. But if they don't have numbers in their bank and track records to even record keep, then they're not able to create those investments and not scale. And you see a lack of, you know, local foods hitting the market, or that generational way of living where, you know, if I want to go to a local butchery, I can. I don't even know a local butchery in my place, in the whole state, you know. And that's kind of just where we're at. When you look at our counterparts across the world, you can go to the local butcher, you can go to the local baker, you can go to the local farmer, and that's your grocery run. So, mm-hmm. you know, what are we doing to kind of change that mindset as consumers and be a little bit more conscious of that and realizing that, you know, my dollar can stretch very far.
1: Okay. All right. Well, that is all the time we have for our conversation today on The Menu. I'd like to say thank you to Zach Ben. We just heard from Alexandra Carlisle, Tom Patterson, and Marjorie Lantana. I'm Andy Murphy. You should join us tomorrow.

Music from Heartless Bastards from their 2006 release, All This Time, That's Searching for a Ghost. Here on WOJB, welcome to the afternoon. I'm Jeffrey Jones with you until 5 o'clock. Hooray for the Riff Raff in that set as well. Colossus of Rhodes from the past is still alive. And we heard from Dylan starting things off from Street Legal 1978 and Senor Tales of Yankee Power. Just about 12 minutes past 1 o'clock. We have 75 degrees here at Le Coup d'Orée and overcast skies, overcast and 76 at the airport at last report. Today's highs in the mid-80s, going to be turning partly sunny this afternoon. Overnight tonight with lows in the mid-50s, mostly clear skies. And mid-80s again tomorrow under mostly sunny skies. Again, we have 75 right now here at Le Coup d'Orée. 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New music up next from Sunvolt, the new album Sound Signal Serenades. This is Kaleidosphere, The Devil Is Due, here on WOJB.

That's from the latest Alabama Shakes. It's called I Must Be Dreaming. We heard Waist Deep. Also, Future Birds from their latest album, Far Out Country and Nervous Ground. Some new Courtney Barnett as well. Joined by Katie from Waxahachie, Sight Unseen from Creature of Habit. And brand new Sunvolt as well. Sound Signal Serenades, it's called. We heard Kaleidosphere. Devil His Due. It's coming up on 28 minutes past 1 o'clock. I'm Jeff. It's the afternoon here on WOJB. We are community-powered radio from La Couturier. 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So Jump River members are being asked to help lower demands on the system by voluntarily limiting the use of electricity and especially postponing chores that require higher

power use between 2 and 6 p.m. today. Jump River thanks everyone for doing their part to help keep energy affordable. And music continues here on the afternoon on WOJB with some Rolling Stones. This is from the album Goat's Head Soup, 100 years ago, here on WOJB.

It's Matt Berninger of The National with his latest solo effort, Get Sunk and Inland Ocean. Also, Michael Kiwanuka in that set, too, from his album Home Again from 2012, Tell Me a Tale. Spoon, I guess, some Fallen in Love, recent single. And Wilco in there as well, going back to 1996 from their sophomore album, Being There. We heard Monday. And The Stones from Goat's Head Soup from 1973 with 100 Years Ago. It's 10 minutes in front of 2 o'clock. I'm Jeff. The afternoon here on WOJB Reserve, community-powered radio from Le Coup d'Oreille. 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WOJB on the road with Keith Sekola and Gary Farmer this coming Saturday, September 5th, at the Potter's Shed in Shell Lake, Wisconsin. 7 o'clock showtime. 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The Potter's Shed in Shell Lake on Industrial Boulevard. Special guests to open, Rich Matson and Jermaine Gemberling of Rich Matson and the North Stars. That's all again this coming Saturday at the Potter's Shed in Shell Lake. 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We have Keith Sekola up right now with his Native Americana anthem, Indian Cars, here on WOJB.

Gary Farmer and the Troublemakers from the 2023 album Lucky Seven. That was Cadillacs Don't Care. And Keith Sokola before that with Indian Cars, originally from 1992, the album Circle. 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On our website, go to wojb.org and get yours now. Special guests, Rich Manson and Jermaine Gemmerling. Rich Manson and the North Stars will be doing an opening set. WOJB on the road with Keith Sokola and Gary Farmer again this Saturday, September 5th at the Potter's Shed in Shell Lake. WOJB.org for information and get your tickets. Due to the projected high temperatures today, it's a peak energy alert day for Jump River members. Dairyland Power Cooperative, Jump River's power supplier, is experiencing maximum demand on its system. Jump River members are being asked to help lower demand on the system by voluntarily limiting the use of electricity, especially postponing chores that require higher power between 2 and 6 o'clock today. So between now and 6, go easy on your use of electricity. Jump River thanks everyone for stepping up and doing their part to help keep energy affordable. Let's continue the music here on WOJB Reserve with Frank Black from Fast Man, Raider Man. This is In the Time of My Ruin.

That's the group. This is Lorelei. Billy came back from the singer in my band here on WOJB. Samantha Crane before that with Reunion from A Small Death, her 2020 release, rather. And Frank Black going back to 2006 for the album Fast Man, Raider Man in the time of my ruin. 11 minutes past 2 o'clock. We have 76 degrees here at Le Coup d'Orée. 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And tonight, mostly clear overnight, lows in the mid-50s and getting up into the mid-80s tomorrow with mostly sunny skies. Tuesday night, we're looking at mostly cloudy skies and a chance of showers, also a chance of showers on Wednesday. Tuesday night low in the upper 50s and Wednesday's daytime high in the low 80s. Down to the mid 50s again Wednesday night under partly cloudy skies, and Thursday chance of showers and highs in the mid 80s. Chance of thunderstorms Thursday night, low 60s, and Friday we're looking at partly sunny skies and a slight chance of thunderstorms and highs in the mid 80s. Again, right now 76 here at Le Coup d'Orée. New Phoebe Bridgers, Lost Weekend. This is I Can't Wait here on WOJB.

That's Kurt Vile and Air Bud from Waken on a Pretty Days, 2013 release for Kurt Vile. Pond in there from their latest, Terrestrials, title track to that one. And we heard new Julia Jacqueline as well, The Gem, and Get Away From Me, I Think I'll Love You Soon. Phoebe Bridgers and her latest release as well, Lost Weekend, we heard I Can't Wait. 29 and a half minutes past 2 o'clock. I'm Jeff. It's the afternoon here on WOJB Reserve. We are community-powered radio from Le Coup d'Oreille, presenting Keith Cicola and Gary Farmer in concert this coming Saturday at the Potter's Shed in Shell Lake.

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Due to the projected highs today, it's a peak energy alert day for Jump River Electric Cooperative members. 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Jump River members are being asked to help lower demands by voluntarily limiting the use of electricity, especially postponing chores that require higher levels of power use until 6 o'clock this evening. Jump River thanks everyone for doing their part to help keep energy affordable. Let's continue with music from Bon Iver, going back to the debut record For Emma, Forever Ago. This is Stacks here on WOJB. Mm-hmm.

Music from Aucherville River here on WOJB Reserve. We're broadcasting from La Coup d'Arrée, streaming at WOJB.org. You can find us on the TuneIn app as well. New release from Smidley in that set. Murphy Horse, name of the new album. We heard Capstone from that one, featuring Lucy Dacus. And Year Smith in there too, In Between Plans from 2019. And we heard Bon Iver at the top of the set from 2007, the debut album for Emma Forever Ago and Stax. It is 9.5 minutes in front of 3 o'clock, coming up at the top of the 3 o'clock hour. It's our afternoon news update from Public News Service. Then back to the music again. Another couple of hours left together after our news break, including our time in the 420 Lounge for the enhanced listening experience. That's all coming up in the second half of the afternoon, so stick around if you will. 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They host live music, author readings, and lectures, complemented by a theater, a coffee, wine, beer, and cider bar, a children's play space, and plenty of seating. 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We have Death Cab for Cutie taking us up to news time. I Will Possess Your Heart here on WOJB.

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1: The Public News Service Monday afternoon update. I'm Mike Clifford. Weather forecasters say more floodwaters are possible today after a catastrophic flash flood this weekend. National Park Service officials say at least one person is dead and more than a dozen others are missing after flash floods overwhelmed a remote area of the Grand Canyon on Sunday. NBC News notes the Park Service is asking for information about anyone who may have been hiking or backpacking along Bright Angel Creek in Arizona. The catastrophic flooding prompted the Park Service to cancel a bar all overnight stays, and impose water conservation measures. Meantime, this has been Oregon's largest wildfire year on record, and for the state's small, tourism-dependent communities, wildfires bring economic and emotional consequences long before any flames reach their doorstep.
2: Many towns have been under evacuation warnings for weeks this summer, emptying them of tourists and leaving locals without income. In Government Camp, a village on the slopes of Mount Hood, Julia Williams runs Upward Spiral Collective, a mental health and suicide prevention nonprofit. She says mountain communities like hers have higher than average rates of depression and suicide, challenges that can get worse when fires rage nearby.
3: When the tourists aren't coming up, we start having to whittle down. Say at the resorts, they have multiple restaurants and multiple bars. They'll have to close some of them and funnel people towards the other ones. That leaves an entire town without work.
2: I'm Isabel Charlet.
1: Next, Nevada conservation groups want to make sure ratepayers aren't stuck with the bill as NV Energy seeks to build out three new natural gas plants to serve an influx of data centers.
4: The Public Utilities Commission of Nevada will hold a hearing on September 22nd on the utility's new integrated resource plan, which calls on data centers to pay for any infrastructure needed to support them. Christy Cabrera-Georgeson with the Nevada Conservation League says regulators need to require the utility, which is a monopoly, to shield customers from the $6 billion price tag on those gas plants.
5: Right now, when big energy projects are built, whether they be clean energy or fossil fuel, all of those costs come back to ratepayers. So the PUC would have to direct something different for those costs to go somewhere else.
4: The PUCN will hold additional hearings in October and November and will take a final vote in December. I'm Suzanne Potter.
1: Ohio teachers expect for sickness like the common cold to spread when students return to class, but a bill in the state legislature could leave more serious outbreaks out of their control. Ohio Public Health Association President Kate King is in favor of the current law, which protects the most vulnerable students should an outbreak occur.
6: I think that there still is a lot of work to do with the language of this bill. I think moving forward, there would be some more discussion and maybe some amendments to it.
1: HB 561 would change an existing law to mandate that during a health outbreak, schools can't deny admissions to unvaccinated students. Credit for original reporting on this story goes to Anthony Morris, Kent State News Lab. This is Public News Service. As Missouri students head back to class, schools may soon have a new option aimed at keeping them safe. A recently passed state law creates specially trained school security personnel known as Missouri Rangers.
7: The Missouri Peace Officer Standards and Training Commission is developing the program. Schools will not be required to participate, and rangers can be paid or serve as volunteers. State Senator David Gregory, who sponsored the legislation, says the training will focus on key questions during a school emergency, including how to respond to a threat and safely enter a building. He shared other critical pieces of the training for an active shooter response.
8: What type of technology do you have to track an active shooter? What types of training do teachers have to communicate with law enforcement while they're in lockdown in their classrooms? All these things are what rangers are going to be specialized in.
7: Critics of the program argue that more guns in school could increase risk, Crystal Blair reporting.
1: And a new national poll finds 75% of Americans would oppose a data center near their home. That is a dramatic swing from roughly even support a year ago.
9: The Heat Map Pro poll of more than 2,000 voters found the shift across age, gender, income, party, and geography. In Georgia, where more than 80 data centers have been proposed or built, the backlash is now a central issue. Amy Sharma is executive director of Science for Georgia, which tracks the facilities statewide. She says there's a reason for the growing opposition.
10: These deals are all done in secret, and then they just show up in the city council, and then Economic Development Authority has been negotiating in secret for like 18 months, and then they're like, surprise, here it is. And that is just pissing people off.
9: The poll finds opposition to data centers spans party lines, with Republicans opposing them by 43 points. I'm Tramell Gomes.
11: Finally, as early as next year, Texas college students could start earning a degree in 3 years.
12: The Texas Higher Education Coordinating Board is working on a statewide plan for all public universities to offer accelerated 90-credit hour degree programs. Governor Greg Abbott says the option would allow students to save thousands of dollars in tuition and living expenses and get into the workforce sooner.
13: There's high demand for more college-educated and trained students to go directly into the workforce. This will assist to make sure they're graduating more of these highly qualified and skilled and trained students who are ready on day one.
12: A report from Lumina Foundation and Gallup shows 23% of Americans think college is too expensive and doesn't align with needs of the workforce. Ross reporting.
11: This is Mike Clifford. Thank you for starting your week with Public News Service. 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
14: It's 6.5 minutes past 3 o'clock. Currently 80 here at La Coudre Ray, and looks like a little bit of clearing is taking place right now. Expecting partly sunny skies this afternoon and getting up into the mid 80s. And due to the projected highs today, there is a peak energy alert happening today for Jump River Electric Cooperative members. 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Jump River members are being asked to help lower demands on the system by voluntarily limiting their use of electricity, especially postponing chores that require higher power usage between 2 and 6 o'clock this afternoon. And Jump River thanks everybody for doing their part to help keep energy affordable. Support is provided by the LCO Health Center Behavioral Health Department through the Tribal Overdose Prevention Grant. The Behavioral Health Department is able to offer free Narcan nasal spray, medical lockboxes, and one-on-one training for individuals, families, and tribal programs or businesses on the LCO reservation and surrounding communities. Free Narcan also available at 5 kiosks throughout the community. Narcan can reverse an opioid overdose in less than 2 to 3 minutes and requires no professional medical experience. More information at 715-638-5102. So you can say, I care, I carry Narcan. It's 8 minutes past 3 o'clock. I'm Jeff with you till 5 here on WOJB. We have a few birthdays to celebrate this afternoon, and we're going to be celebrating a couple of those during our time in the 420 Lounge, starting at or maybe a little bit early, 420 in the afternoon. Bob Welch of Fleetwood Mac was born on this date in 1945, and also Van Morrison born on 1945 as well. They're going to be honored for their birthdays during our time in the 420 Lounge for the enhanced listening experience. So stick around for that. We have another birthday to celebrate right now, though. The saxophonist and bassist Wilton Felder, best known for being one of the founding members of the Jazz Crusaders. They became known as the Crusaders later on. He was a founding member of that group, and the saxophonist for that lineup. He also, though, became an in-demand bass session player, played bass on the Jackson 5's hits I Want You Back and ABC, also Marvin Gaye's Let's Get It On. He played on album by Steely Dan, songs by the Four Tops, Joni Mitchell, John Cale, all kinds of folks, and we're gonna do a little bit of a look today at Wilton Felder's work. First, with the Jazz Crusaders from their 1961 debut record called Freedom. Is it Freedom Sound? Came out 61 on Pacific Jazz Records. Also going to hear his bass work on Grant Green's recording from, I think it's 1964, 1965, and also a session he did with B.B. King with other members of the Crusaders. That's all coming up in this next 20 minutes or so. Going to start off with the Jazz Crusaders track that he wrote called The Geek. Again, Wilton Felder, born on his date in 1945, 81 years ago today. He passed at the age of 75 back in 2015.

0: make them too soon, babe.
1: Celebrating what would have been the 81st birthday of the artist Wilton Felder, both saxophonist, we heard on that track, and also he did a lot of work as a bass player in a lot of sessions, including Steely Dan, the Jackson 5, Joni Mitchell, all kinds of folks. That was Never Make a Move Too Soon, B.B. King from his Midnight Believer record from 1978. Wilton Felder in there with the rest of the his Crusaders bandmates. Grant Green, I Don't Want Nobody to Give Me Nothing, Open the Door, I'll Get It Myself, and Cold Sweat. Both of those in that medley by James Brown, of course, from Shades of Green, featuring Wilton Felder on bass in that one. That was from 1971 on Blue Note Records. And we heard the first record by the Jazz Crusaders, Freedom Sound, from 1961. Wilton Felder on saxophone on that one, with a track from that one that he wrote called The Geek. 29 minutes past 3 o'clock. 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It's 3:30. I'm Jeff. I'm with you till 5. Coming up in the next hour, we head into the 420 Lounge for the enhanced listening experience. We'll be celebrating a couple of birthdays. That of Bob Welch, born on this date in 1945, 81 years ago. And Van Morrison, also born on this date in 1945. That is all coming up. Right now, we have music from William the Conqueror. This is The Puppet and the Puppeteer.

music from the artist Rudy, and their single, I'll Be Your Friend. Also, Leon Bridges with the latest Happiness Anytime. We heard Your Love is Electric, and a new from Jim James as well, Come Again from Wowed Out. Bria Salmena with Stretch the Struggle from Big Dog came out last year, and William the Conqueror leading off that set, The Puppet and the Puppeteer from Excuse Me While I Vanish. That came out a few years ago. It is 9 in front of 4. I'm Jeff. It's the afternoon here on WOJB Reserve, community-powered radio from La Coup d'Arrée. 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I'm Jeff with you till 5. Coming up in the 4 o'clock hour, it's the 420 Lounge for the enhanced listening experience, celebrating the birthdays of Bob Welch and Van Morrison. Right now, some Pretzel Logic from Steely Dan here on WOJB.

featuring Kate Bollinger on that one, Pictures of You by a drug dealer, also known as Michael Collins. Steely Dan with Pretzel Logic in there as well. Coming up on 4 o'clock, you're listening to 88.9 FM WOJB Reserve. We are community-powered radio from Le Coudre. 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Jump River members are being asked to help lower demand by voluntarily limiting their use of electricity, especially postponing chores that require higher amounts of power until 6 o'clock this evening. And Jump River thanks everyone for doing their part to help keep energy affordable. Join us this Saturday, WOJB presenting Keith Cicola and Gary Farmer in concert, part of our WOJB On the Road series. Again, Saturday, September 5th, this Saturday, 7 p.m. showtime, doors open at 5:30, and admission is $25. 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Special guests Rich Mattson and Jermaine Gemmerling will be opening up the evening. Again, that's this Saturday at the Potter Shed in Shell Lake, Wisconsin. I'm Jeff. The afternoon here on WOJB continues with Phosphorescent.

The latest from Sylvan Esso there, the release called Ow Infinity, or Ow Forever, Concrete Glen, name of that track, and Tao in there as well with Sick of the Times. That's from the latest Show Me, featuring Toon Yards and the Linda Lindas. We heard Lucius with Gold Rush from last year, and some Phosphorescent from a few years ago with New Birth in New England. This is WOJB. We're broadcasting from Le Coup d'Orée and streaming at WOJB.org. You can find us on the TuneIn app as well. And we are heading now into the 420 Lounge for the enhanced listening experience. We are celebrating first the what would have been the 81st birthday of Bob Welch, born on this date in 1945, a member of Fleetwood Mac from about 71 till, what was it, about 75? 74, I think it was. He passed away in 2012 at the age of 66. First half of our lounge time today is going to be in honor of Bob Welch's birthday. And then Van Morrison's also 81 today. He was born on this date in 1945, and he's still kicking, of course. 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An exclusive collection of hand-blown glass and also live glass-blowing demonstrations. 715-934-8383. Also on Facebook at Twin Flame Hayward. Welcome to the 420 Lounge for the enhanced listening experience. Happy celestial birthday to Bob Welch. This is Fleetwood Mac and the Ghost.

A happy celestial birthday to Bob Welch, born on this date in 1945. Some Fleetwood Mac there for you here in the 420 Lounge. Future Games there from 1971. Also Night Watch from their 1973 album Penguin, and The Ghost from Bear Trees. Still to come, happy birthday to Van Morrison here in the lounge on WOJB. Take you till 5 o'clock. Then at 5, stay tuned for On Point from NPR. 6 o'clock, As It Happens from the CBC. At 7, it's back to music with the Blues Blue Monday. Stevie Ray is in. He's going to spin those blues platters for you starting at 7 o'clock. And we continue. Happy birthday to Van Morrison, who is 81 today here in the 420 Lounge.

Big, I got it. Red Dagger's

0: on point. I'm Meghna Chakrabarty. Coketown, England. A town of machinery and chimneys. A town of red brick, or of brick that would have been red if the smoke and ashes had allowed it. Coketown is a creation of Charles Dickens in his 1854 book, Hard Times. It's actually one of my favorite Dickens books. And he didn't have to look far for inspiration, because hundreds of Coketowns were very real in mid-19th century Britain. But it took Dickens's special genius to give us what I think is one of the most evocative descriptions of working-class life in the Industrial Revolution. He writes, quote, "Coketown was vast piles of buildings where the piston of the steam engine worked monotonously up and down like the head of an elephant in a state of melancholy madness. It contained several large streets, all very like one another, and many small streets, still more like one another, inhabited by people equally like one another, who all went in and out at the same hours, with the same sound, upon the same pavements, to do the same work, and to whom every day was the same as yesterday and tomorrow." End quote. Well, the concept of the working class has been inextricably tied to industry ever since its first usage more than 100 years before Dickens wrote Hard Times. In 1757, a guy with the wonderful name Malachi Postlethwaite, he was real, not a Dickens creation, well, Malachi published the term working class in his Universal Dictionary of Trade and Commerce, and he used it to describe a new category of people who were not subsistence farmers, they weren't artisans or journeymen, and they certainly were not landed gentry or the aristocracy. As the Industrial Revolution produced a bewildering number of changes, it also produced an entirely new class. And I think it's actually really important that the term comes from England and all the strictures of the British class system that it imposed. The working class, nothing to sell but their labor. And industrialists were eager to buy up that labor brutally and in bulk. Well, here we are. 2.5 centuries later, and I'd say our common understanding of the term working class in the United States maybe hasn't changed all that much. Physical labor, not ownership. A college degree maybe isn't part of the picture. On Point listener Lori in Olympia, Washington, describes her working class life this way.
1: From the time I was 8 or 9, I was working in berry fields, picking berries. I worked in a garment factory when I was going to high school. No one sent any of the women in my family to college. So I worked in telecommunications, outside climbing poles for 26 years. My last 4 years in telecommunications was in construction. I worked by the hour. We could work Monday through Saturday, scheduled Saturdays with a Wednesday or Thursday off. Every day when I got home, I was dirty and sweaty.
0: Well, that's very real in Lori's life and for millions of other Americans. But these days, I wonder, if it was the new economic reality of 18th century Britain that gave rise to the term working class, maybe the economic realities of 21st century America should cause us to expand that definition. Obviously, I am far from the first person to ask this. And in fact, I cannot resist. All the way back in 1980, the late and immortally great Dolly Parton sang

0: they just use your mind, not just your physical labor anymore. It's all taken and no given. All you can do is just barely get by. Like On Point listener Zach, who holds a master's degree in Lakeview, New York.
1: I'm a first-generation college student. I've still had to resort to working low-paying jobs. I've had to work jobs that, you know, make it hard for me to make ends meet. And looking up the definition of working class, I'm not so sure that manual labor is an accurate definition of it. You know, I'm running for office, Erie County Legislature. And the people that I come across who are struggling, you know, a lot of them have degrees and just can't find good jobs. I would expand the definition to include people who have to deal with the day-to-day struggles that American life provides.
0: Don't get me wrong. Working class will always imply labor of some kind, and a lot of the time it's going to be that physical, manual labor that we've historically thought about. But now, should we be thinking of the American working class not simply as labor, but as a broader, more basic state of being? What if we defined working class? Anyone who has to work in whatever kind of job that might be to materially survive from month to month or even day to day. If we did that, how would that change what we expect from the politicians who claim to govern for America's working people? I'm going to put that question to Catherine Ann Edwards. She's a labor economist. She's also an opinion writer at Bloomberg and host of the Optimist Economy podcast. And she posts on TikTok, Instagram, and YouTube as Keds Economist. And she's written a lot about this exact same question and joins us from Houston, Texas. Catherine, welcome to On Point.
2: Thank you so much for having me.
0: You know, I'm going to get distracted for a second. Keds Economist? The first thing that comes to mind is the shoes. That's not what you're talking about.
2: And I'll know I've made it in the world when they sue me for copyright infringement. Like,
0: okay.
2: That'll be my biggest marker of success is when there's a lawsuit filed from the actual Keds. Keds is a nickname, Catherine Edwards Keds. And I didn't know when I started out picking a Twitter handle 8 years ago that I would end up having so many followers. But yeah, there's going to be an injunction and it's going to be a great day.
0: I got you.
2: It means I made it.
0: Clearly you're too young because immediately I saw Keds and I was like, girl, I'm back in middle school. This is great. Okay. So back to the more serious matter at hand. I wanted to go through that long sort of historical introduction here because I do actually think it's important to talk about when we think about who the working class is today, to discuss for a second that this emerged from a really pivotal point, I would say a change point, not just in Britain, but in all of human history. When we talk about the Industrial Revolution and this emergence of an entirely new class of people. I mean, give us your two cents on that.
2: What I think is so fascinating about Postlethwaite's original definition is that working class in some ways has become the remainder category. Well, you're not an artisanal class, you're not a shopkeeper, you're not an owner of factories, you're not a subsistence farmer, you're not an independent farmer, you're everybody who's left are the people that have to work. And it really does seem like a catch-all category for the remainder. And over the course of the 2.5 centuries since he wrote that, there have been many definitions of the working class, many people who have identified with it, but it often comes down to, I'm not, at least in certain terms, I'm not the thing above me.
0: Mm-hmm.
2: And especially in the U.S. today, what I'm really struck by of this expanded identification with the working class is that it's so much a function of feeling like I'm not middle class.
0: Oh, interesting. And of course, how we define middle class in America. We'll talk about that in a few minutes, because you're exactly right. It's that that space that's in between, or the border, the mental border in between. But there's also sort of an important point to make in terms of the emergence of the working class in the Industrial Revolution also dovetails with this, again, the concept of labor versus capital, right? Because as I said in the introduction, you know, we were talking about a group of people, not just in Britain, but in other countries at the time, who all they had to quote-unquote sell was their labor. And I think that labor versus capital distinction becomes ever sharper with subsequent generations.
2: Yes, and that they sold it in a market. The yeah. labor market is a fundamental part of the working class. We've had lots of people who had nothing to give but their labor, but they weren't often compensated for it monetarily, right? We had serfdom and fiefdoms. We had landed gentry who had people renting and working on their farms, and they only had their labor to give. They didn't own anything, but they were not paid wages for the work that they did.
0: So having the emergence of a labor market, well, that would imply that then this is a class of people who, I'm not sure I could claim this in, you know, 18th and 19th century Britain, but ostensibly if they were part of a market, they should have some kind of then economic power.
2: Depending on their stance in the market. Yeah, power shifts within the market. Within a labor market, across a labor market, in different parts of the labor market, some people in the labor market can be quite powerful, even if they're workers, and some are very powerless in the market.
0: Mm-hmm. Okay, so we have this, you know, huge civilizational change with the Industrial Revolution, and interestingly also the continuance of massive income inequality, although the Industrial Revolution also, to be fair, brought along some positive changes for humanity. I don't think we would have without it. But let's fast forward now to the working, quote unquote, working class in the United States. In the 30 seconds or so we have before our first break, Catherine, is there any formal definition of working class, whether it be in the census, for the Bureau of Labor Statistics, you know, anywhere?
2: Not that I'm aware of.
0: Yeah, me neither. And why do you think that is?
2: But I think because it's the same reason why you don't have a fixed definition of the middle class. There's lots of room for how people see themselves versus how, you know, people respond to their economic situation, whether that's a response of feeling empowered, of feeling powerless, and knowing that that can vary across people.
0: Okay. Well, Catherine Ann Edwards is with us today. She's a labor economist and host of the Optimist Economy podcast. And we're talking about, well, what is the common definition of working class in America today, and whether we should expand that definition. And if we did, what would that mean for the policies that we hope politicians and lawmakers would pass on behalf of America's working people? So we'll be back. This is On Point.

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1: You're back with On Point. I'm Meghna Chakrabarty, and Catherine Ann Edwards is with us today. She's a labor economist, host of the Optimist Economy podcast, and also an opinion writer at Bloomberg. And we're talking about whether it's time for all of us, this whole country, to expand what our common definition of the working class is. For example, here's Bob. He's in Mashpee, Massachusetts, and he told us he considered himself working class in the early part of his career, and he has two distinct ways of defining it.
2: First, do you shower before you go to work, or do you shower after you come home from work? The second was the level of wages. If it was below poverty level or close to just above minimum wage, I figured that was working class, so that would include waitressing, early clerical work, delivery men, and the like.
1: So, Catherine, I mean, I'm not going to ask you what your specific definition of working class is just yet, but more broadly, how do you think when the working class is talked about, whether it's Americans amongst themselves or, you know, in the media or in politics, what are we presuming that is?
3: I mean, I think it really depends on whether or not you're having a political conversation or not.
1: Mm-hmm.
3: Because the politics of the working class, especially, you know, in the current era, is very much about this litmus test for Democrats in primaries and general elections, this kind of fabled loss of the white working class male that happened, you know, two generations ago, and how Democrats need to win them if they're going to win. And so every election, every candidate, every primary, it all gets framed around what a certain set of white people are doing in the ballot box.
1: Can I just stop you right there? Because I think you made such an important point, and I really want to point, we in the media under the microscope here, because I think too often we just use the shorthand of working class, right? I mean, that's like, it's everywhere. I'm not perfect by any means, but I try when I say that phrase to specify whether I mean working people in general or, as you said, white working class males. Because when we think about Americans who have to work just to get by, I mean, that includes vast, vast numbers of people of color, right? And but their voting patterns historically have been different than the, you know, the past 20, 30 years of white working class males.
3: Yes, and I think there's it's white men who don't have a college degree. As a voting block, they are of outsized importance. And you, again, like, not to be too harsh on the media, but I mean, you could just read the news anytime over the past 10 years. And I mean, it is like they are the only group of voters in the U.S. Mm-hmm. And then, you know, occasionally people of Hispanic origin, but it's they have such an intense focus politically that I think the economics behind what is the working class and what is the policy that they need. The issue I often take with this white working class male is, one, it conflates it with blue collar,
1: mm-hmm.
3: which typically excludes women, and so you kind of de facto just drop women who work in industries that wouldn't necessarily be blue collar, because they're doing things like childcare, or they're in the service sector, or they're your waitress, they're bringing you food, they're seating you at a table. They're kind of excluded from the blue collar definition that we casually conflate with white working class male. And then, of course, the second problem is that politicians, I'm not trying to say that they don't act in good faith, but they might not always be that good at designing economic policy, because the conversation about blue-collar work that we don't have in the country in as large degrees as we used to becomes, well, I'll be the one to recreate the past for you. Mm-hmm. I'll be the one to bring back manufacturing jobs. I'll be the one to you know, get more factories into rural Ohio. And it's a very disingenuous conversation, because whatever you think about manufacturing production in the United States, if you close your eyes and think about what a factory looks like in 50 years, there aren't many people inside.
1: Mm-hmm.
3: I mean, factory and production employment has been going in one direction, you know, since the 1920s. And that's to rely less on labor and more on machines. And it's been called lots of things. It's some version of automation. But there is this mythology that we can somehow recreate 1950s America and have lots of good jobs for people who don't have a college degree, but that this somehow relies on manufacturing employment. And that conversation is embedded into so much of our political coverage.
1: Yeah.
3: And I think it's both wrong to exclude lots of people who are working from political attention, and then, of course, it's wrong to give attention to people and then sell them a false bill of goods.
1: Yeah. You know, even if we weren't going to expand the definition of working class beyond people who really have to do a lot of physical labor, which I think we should, but even if we weren't, you're exactly right. It's when we think about manufacturing jobs, it still privileges a very narrow slice of the kinds of physical labor that are done today. We had a show a couple of weeks ago where our guest said he thinks we need to expand working class. He wasn't very broad in his, we need to expand working class

0: But if you were to, that's extending, I would say, maybe a skill and feature definition of working class. That still excludes a lot of people who economically are in the same place, but then we would say, like, well, you don't use your hands, so you're not working class.
1: Yeah.
0: I think the need to exclude people from the definition has consequences because of how we talk about policy and how we think about designing policy. And if I don't think, you know, the one of the lowest paid jobs in our economy is hostess.
1: Mm-hmm.
0: Right, the person that walked you back to your table. All right, well, she's not in factory. She's probably a woman. She's overwhelmingly going to be a person of color. And she doesn't, you know, lift things. She doesn't carry things. She just walks back and forth in a small space. But because she's not working class, we don't, you know, care about her policy or her voting or things like that. I worry about what's to gain in our economic and political discourse by deciding she doesn't count.
1: Yeah. Okay. So that brings me to the second part of the issue here. So it's not just a particular type of work, but more broadly speaking, in 21st century America, I think we're fundamentally, as you said, we're talking about income and the ability to get by. So let's listen to Howard Turner. He's in Elkhart, Indiana, and he has been in the working class. He self-identifies as having been in the working class his whole life, and specifically a subcategory of that, he says.
2: I consider myself poor working class because my income normally is right around my cost of living. My paycheck is above my cost of living because I ended my health insurance for the rest of the year because I could not afford health insurance because that put me even to or below what my paycheck was.
1: So, Catherine, Howard and the many other On Point listeners who shared their stories with us, I think they get right to what I would argue is what should be the common definition of working class in America now. And tell me if you think this is too expansive, but it's anyone who has to work because in order to survive, literally survive, to put a roof over their heads, to eat, and that the have to work part is defined by a precarity that if they did not work, that maybe even just next week they wouldn't have some of those things, food, shelter, etc. It's an income question. I mean, what would you think about that?
0: You know, I would attach, I think there are, okay, so I think we're doing great. People have to work. People have to work makes them working class. I like that it's simple. It's easy to access and understand. I think the have to work to survive encapsulates, as you say, a sense of precarity that goes beyond, I think people would take issue with the idea that someone, say a couple, they pull down $300,000 a year, they have to work to make their mortgage, but they live in a house, you know, they live in a six-bedroom house, and they have to work to pay their bills, but, you know, they make plenty of money, and there's no sense of, sure, their life is vulnerable, but they also got a million in their 401ks if anything goes really wrong. Right, so I think that there is a positionality to the working class that is removed from, you know, some degree of comfort, from some degree of asset holding, of having the, you know, the big goods like a house that they can afford. I think there's something to wedge into that sense of precarity to get at the people who feel like they can't make it. The other part that I think we could do is to wedge in on the quality of job. I mean, it's one thing if you have to work. You have like a really nice, cushy job with great health and great benefits. You've never really struggled to pay for things. That doesn't mean you spend all the time, but you're fine. I think there's a job quality metric that is at the heart of the working class because there's some type of lack of respect, lack of dignity, lack of safety that makes you feel like you aren't middle class. I mean, I said this earlier, but I do think part of being working class in the U.S. is being not middle class, of not feeling like you've achieved this storybook middle class American life.
1: Okay, so there was a lot there. The dignity part we're going to get back to, but you also got to something else, which is I'll rephrase it a little. Tell me if I got this all wrong, but you know, my sense is that the American dream, to put it bluntly, has always been about having the ability and opportunity to not just get by, but to get ahead. And that many, many people in this country today feel that the best hope they have is to just get by.

0: And the question now, though, is, well, at what income level do people feel like they're just getting by? And this is where it actually gets pretty controversial, Catherine, because you brought this point up. Like, if you're earning $300,000 a year, but you have a house whose mortgage, like, consumes most of that money, are you working class? Or because you have the house, do you have a pretty big asset that makes you an asset, part of the asset-owning class? Well, we talked to Christina. She's a single mom in the Atlanta area, and she works as a compliance manager for a transportation company in Atlanta. And we're just using her first name in order to protect her and her family's privacy. And she told us that she has a college degree, and she makes around $98,000 a year, but she still feels financially squeezed.
1: I'm doing okay in the sense that my bills are paid. We have food most of the time. You know, sometimes we're, the pantries are a little bit bare. We're making ends meet, but thinking about future planning for my daughter who is 14, thinking about college, you know, in the near future, it's a little overwhelming. So I'd say that I have a lot of anxiety with finances, especially because it's like if the rug gets pulled out, we're on the streets. So that's what I worry about.
0: Wait, I said that Christina makes $98,000 a year. You might think that's a lot, but in the metro Atlanta area, the median income, according to the most recent census data, is $92,000 a year. That's median. And Christina doesn't have any student loans. She told us she worked through college. She pays $1,700 a month in rent for what she calls a, quote, crappy apartment. After that and her utility bills, she says she usually has around $200 to $300 left from her paycheck for things like gas and groceries.
1: My power bill between 2025 and 2026 has gone up 100% with the same usage. I've, you know, reached out to the landlord, I've reached out to the power company, and there's, you know, nothing that they can do. And for somebody like me, you know, the change from $98 to $220 a month is like a huge impact. So it has been pretty common for me to just go do Uber Eats on a Saturday and make, you know, an extra $120 just so I can use it for gas to get to my main job. I just keep thinking that I shouldn't be working this hard and having to do all this.
0: Christina says she's been feeling the sting with grocery prices too.
1: I was, you know, shopping at, here we have Publix and Kroger. Those are kind of like the higher end grocery stores. Then I was like, this is getting too expensive. So I downgraded to Walmart, and then Walmart's prices got a little more expensive. So we downgraded to Aldi. And now with all the meat prices and also the issues with the FDA and their food regulation, that makes me nervous. So we're mostly vegetarian, and I've tried to get my grocery budget down to around $75 to $100 a week, which is extremely low. But again, to accommodate for the unpredictability of everything else, I kind of needed to make an adjustment that I could control.
0: So with those bills and expenses, Christina rarely has anything left over each month, but she does have a 401k, and most of her savings are in that retirement account through work, which she says she feels lucky to have. However, she did have to dip into her 401k recently for an $1,800 car repair.
1: I mean, I want to retire one day. I don't want to work forever. you know, it feels like, but am I just going to have to keep pulling out of that? Like, is that really going to be my savings account? I don't think that's what it's meant to be.
0: So all in all, Christina tells us that she does consider herself working class.
1: When I look around at my neighbors, right, because I think you can judge based on where you live and your lifestyle. Like my neighbor upstairs, it's a family from Guatemala, and the father is a painter. Next to me is an officer in the Air Force and his family. Across from me is a guy that owns another construction company. So I would say, because I'm surrounded by the working class, yeah, absolutely, I am. I always thought when I made it to X amount, I would be fine. And what's been so frustrating for me is as I've been growing in my career, the cost of living has skyrocketed. I just don't know how much longer people like me and people who make less than me, because I acknowledge, like, I make, you know, a decent income, but I often think of my neighbors and my coworkers who don't. and how are they making it right now? I just feel like we're at a breaking point soon.
0: Okay, Catherine, is Christina part of America's working class?
2: She absolutely nailed it. The notion that we want to cling to as Americans is that there is some dollar amount that once we earn it, we're fine. And we have this almost like, you know, security blanket that once we make a certain income or once we do a certain thing, we'll be okay economically. And there is no level of income in the U.S. that most people will reach that will actually get them economic security because they are faced with an overwhelming number of market failures in the delivery of key goods and services.
0: There's no level of income?
2: I think that the level of income that a lot of people could reach. I mean, if you still hear about people who pull down $500,000, but their mortgage is so much, they've got kids in child care, they've got kids in college, and their out-of-pocket is through. Now, maybe they have a 401k, but I don't think that that makes them working class. I think that the definition or thinking about what makes someone working class is helping people view broader economic issues for which income is not a protection.
0: Yeah. Okay, so Catherine Ann Edwards, you've said something that I want to pick up on the other side of the break in terms of not only how Americans see themselves, but how we see each other, because that gets us back to the political question of who are the members of America's working class. So we'll be back. This is On Point.

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1: You're back with On Point. I'm Meghna Chakrabarty, and Catherine Ann Edwards is with us today. She's a labor economist, and we're talking about whether it's time to expand the definition of America's working class. And so, Catherine, you know, the story we heard earlier from Christina is definitely will ring true to millions of people. But I got to say, I also can hear in my mind lots of other people saying, hey, hang on for a second. Christina earns $98,000 a year. She almost earns $100,000 a year. She's close to six figures. Now, you know, she lives in an expensive city in the Atlanta metro area, but maybe her being a member of the working class has less to do with the specifics of her labor and more to do with choices, right? Like, folks might say, well, Christina could move somewhere else where it's cheaper. She could rein in her expenses. She could sort of change what her lifestyle is. But, an income of $98,000 with also a 401k, by no sensible definition, could mean the kind of precarity that it seems that you know we're talking about, that perceived or I should say real or perceived, that truly should define working people in America. Like, she could just move somewhere else and not be working class.
2: Well, wages are a function of local labor markets, so if she moves somewhere cheaper, she'd probably like make less money. So two things. The first is, you know, yeah, tales all this time. There's nothing like blaming people for economic struggles because it must be their fault. I've often thought that there's a degree of self-preservation there, that if you can blame people for struggling, that means that your economic fate is entirely in your hands. And so if you're fine, it's because you did it all. And if they're not fine, it's because they messed it all up. And that really undercuts what we know about where economic insecurity comes from, broader macroeconomic trends, you know, things that happen in various industries over time. And so I know the personal finance sector loves to sell that, like, there's just one product or one trick to make you have a secure life, but that does not play out in real time. The trick is to have a better economy and better economic policy, which is out of the control of most people. Mm-hmm. Well, the second thing I want to get at is, you know, when you think about working class, I think there's four ways to arrive at a definition. The first way is the one that we kind of discarded immediately of what politicians say. Well, the world's an easier place to understand if you don't listen to them in the first place. So it's not just about whether or not the Democrats are going to get a certain share of white male voters in elections. So let's discard that one. Then you have the three that are left. I think one of those is job quality and content, which is kind of at this, like, the guy from Massachusetts, like, do you shower at the end of the day or the beginning of the day? You know, when do you need to clean off? That there's a physical aspect to jobs. And, of course, the danger there, as we mentioned earlier, is that you exclude people who aren't necessarily in a physical job but are in a low-quality job. Mm-hmm. And not all low-quality jobs are physical. So if you think of working class as a job quality metric, that's one way to arrive at a definition.
1: Well, quality meaning what?
2: Quality, like, do you have a paid sick day? Do you know your shift more than a week in advance? Are you in an industry that has high levels of wage theft, of being told to, like, clock out and then finish sweeping or finish doing something? Do you get paid holidays?
1: Yeah. I just wanted to clarify that, because sometimes people might walk away thinking, oh, well, quality meaning, like, is it a job where you found your bliss? But that is not at all what you're talking about.
2: No, I mean, really tangible measures of the job offers wage and non-wage benefits that would denote that it's easy to keep. One way to think of job quality is easy to keep. There are lots of jobs that are hard to keep because the schedule and the way that the work is assigned is so punishing.
1: Got it. Okay, so that's the third way. Yeah, the third way. Go ahead.
2: Yeah, so the second way, I think, is just pure pay, which is really tempting to say, like, well, there's some level that you're making it in America and then you're not working class anymore because you've hit some income level. And then I think the third way, the one that seems to be expanding in the current economic conditions, is this idea of security.
1: Yeah.
2: Where it's not really about the quality of the job. Maybe my job is fine, and maybe the pay is okay, but I cannot purchase a good economic life. I can't purchase rent and utilities and food and healthcare and childcare or my college tuition for my kids and have money to save. So these three definitions are related, but you're going to have people that, you know, in terms of this massive Venn diagram of working class, you're going to have people that aren't in every circle.
1: Yeah.
2: But there is a notion, I think, that's very American as it reflects the middle class, that people feel working class when they cannot afford their life anymore. And there's lots of different lives that people need to afford based on where they live and their family situation. But if you can't afford your life, you feel working class. If you make low money, you feel working class. If you're in a terrible job where you're treated like dirt, you feel working class. I think the point of bringing people together in an identity, which this is the whole world's nail when you're a hammer, mm-hmm. for a labor economist, is how to enact economic policy to address each of these kind of avenues towards working class identification. How do we actually improve their lives, whether or not they're the people in the bad jobs, the people not making that much money, or the people who maybe have an okay job but can't afford electricity?
1: Yeah. You know, I actually, I agree with what you said, but I'm going to play the foil here a little bit, Catherine, because when you say we're talking about when people feel like they cannot afford their life, the reason why I want to focus on that is because, you know, we started by saying, and I think rightly, that in the media and in politics, when we deploy the phrase working class, we're talking about this narrow subset of white, non-college educated men. But on the other end of the extreme, there are politicians out there right now who are so radically expanding what they believe the working class are, that it basically could include just about every, if not, well, most, if not every American. And here's the example I'm going to point to. It's New York's Mayor Zohran Mamdani. In a July interview from this year, so just a little bit ago, with the New York Times, host Lulu Garcia Navarro asked Mayor Mamdani to give his definition of the working class. And here's their exchange.
3: I think if you have to work to pay your bills, I think that that is one definition of being a part of the working class.
4: So that's everyone with a W-2? Is that kind of...
3: 1099s too. I'm less interested...
4: So someone making $250,000 a year is working class?
3: I mean, I haven't sat at home and asked myself where it starts and stops. What I would say is, for those who are working to try and afford the basic dignities of life and aren't able to do so, I think that that is also a working class. And oftentimes we're asked of how we divide this country. I think there's only one majority in this country. It's the working class.
4: That just doesn't ring true to me.
3: What do you think?
4: It's less what I think and more that it just seems politically, if you're saying everyone is the working class or anyone that gets a salary is the working class, yes, that opens up your tent. But practically speaking, we are divided by income, and especially if you want to tax people, where you draw those lines matters.
3: Well, I've drawn it at about $1 million a year.
4: Okay. So anyone under $1 million a year in income is working class?
3: That's not what I'm saying. I'm just saying in terms of the practicality when it comes to fiscal policy.
1: So, Catherine Ann Edwards, what do you think Mamdani is trying to say there? Because on the one hand, he was like, anyone who has to work is working class, but if you earn over $1 million, you're not. And then she said, well, if you're earning, Lulu says, if you're earning a little less than $1 million, are you working class? He was like, no, that's not what I'm saying. So, I mean, I think this is where, to your point earlier, turning back to how this is used, the phrase is used politically, really matters.
2: Oh, I think he was trying to say that this isn't a good question and I'm trying really hard not to dignify it. I think he was trying to say, like, why do I... Like, it's such a trap, right? Like, you're in the most expensive city in the country. You've got housing issues that people across the U.S. would completely fail to understand. So put a dollar amount on it to alienate those people. Like, I think he was just trying to get around a question that had no benefit in answering. To say, like, well, why don't you say something on the record that'll make you sound ridiculous to people in the South? Great. Like, I kind of respect him trying to broaden the definition. I mean, to me, it comes down to, you know, what is the economic policy that responds to how
1: people... Can I just jump in here for a second? I want to get to the response, because obviously that's important, but I disagree with you. I mean, if any politician, Donald Trump to Zohran Mamdani, is going to say, I'm give me your vote because I'm going to represent America's working people. I would like to know who they're talking about. And Mamdani is, I just see him as definitely trying to avoid answering that question, not because it's a stupid question, but because, you know, maybe his answer isn't actually going to play well with a lot of people. I think he does think that if you earn six figures or more, yes, in the world's or in the nation's most expensive city, you are working class, and that doesn't actually ring true, as Lulu said to a lot of folks.
2: If I said stupid, then I take it back because it's not a word I like to use. I think that the point that she was pushing him on was the dollar amount.
1: Mm-hmm.
2: And I think that having to name a dollar amount to say above or below this, you are or are not working class, does not speak to people's economic realities.
1: Okay.
2: Like Christina, who called in from Atlanta to say, you know, maybe I'm kissing six figures, but I have to go drive to afford, I have to drive to afford gas. Make that make sense.
1: Yeah.
2: I think that the dollar amount and trying to find this definition of like, here's what Mamdani says the dollar amount is not fruitful because it's still a means of erasing people's economic realities that there are people who could need help even if they have a high salary. There are people that could be fine, but their salary isn't that high. I don't know. I guess I just don't know what we would gain by having a dollar amount that has like the little, like, and Mamdani said, this stamp on it for the economic policy that Americans need, which is to have basic dignity on the job, to have enough money to afford their life and to attack that problem from every angle, no matter who it hits.
1: Yeah, I agree with you on that. I think it's fair to say that for as long as, again, when politicians talk about the working class, until fairly recently, they have meant that smaller subset that we discussed. And because of that, there has been kind of an open animosity amongst the political class, so the Republican political class at least, and actually a fair number of Democrats, to passing policies that would help the broader world of working Americans. I mean, I think that's kind of the direction that you were headed earlier.
2: Well, all right. So this is, I think, step back, step way back, and think about U.S. economic history over the past 150 years, right? Really since our Industrial Revolution. We move in economic eras, broadly defined, that are conservative and then liberal and then conservative again. And you can think of the really first big conservative era was through the Gilded Age and up to the Great Depression. Bitter repression of unionization, almost no policies to help or protect workers on the job or give them any sense of power, you know, very much a tax structure that, and a power structure that favored the wealthiest, that favored the concentration of power. And we started to chip away at it, but it was a relatively conservative era. And then the pendulum kind of switches. And between the 1930s and the 1970s, we have a broadly liberal economic era. That's not to say we only elected liberals. That's not to say we never did a conservative thing, but it's just we had a relative liberal era. We had expansions of the social safety net, expansions of regulations in the labor market and other key markets. And then since the 1980s, we have been in a fairly conservative economic era that puts markets over people, that puts deregulation over regulation, and whose favored economic policy is a tax cut. This century, we have had $14 trillion of tax cuts. Keep in mind when conservatives are talking about the status quo that they have to be on the defense because we are living in their economic era. We are living in an era in which the idea that we would raise the minimum wage, that we would give all workers a bump in overtime or just raise the tipped minimum wage is a non-starter. We're going to put a little bonus in the tax system for a certain set of tipped workers as long as they're not living with too high earning of a partner to say that we helped the working class. But we're not helping the working class.
1: I would actually,
2: because we're not passing labor law.
1: I'm going to jump in here and say I would also hold Democrats to account on this point, because looking at the presidency of Bill Clinton when we had like massive welfare reform, I mean, that, looking back, was not necessarily favorable to the working poor of America already. And
2: to end cash help for them. Yeah, I mean, but I think this kind of speaks to the notion of a conservative era, that even liberals, leaders in a conservative era are going to do conservative things, just like conservative leaders in liberal eras did pretty liberal things. I think that we put a lot of emphasis on looking at who exactly is in office and whether or not there's an R&D next to their name.
1: Right.
2: But when you step back, this is a very conservative era. And I think one of the tensions that the working class definition embodies is this era is going to come to an end because it is not working for so many people.
1: It's not sustainable for the democracy, I'd say.
2: It's not. So here's my like quippy little anecdote about the next economic era. I testified in front of Congress this spring about the One Big Beautiful Bill Act. And it was in front of the House Ways and Means Tax Subcommittee. So this is the committee, Republican led, that wrote the One Big Beautiful Bill Act. And I was the lone Democratic witness. And 2 or 3 days before the hearing, I get the hearing title and notification. And it says, like something about the working families tax cut, and I go into like a state of pure panic, and I email the Dem staff, and I'm like, y'all, what are they talking about? I've been preparing for weeks about like the One Big Beautiful Bill, and he said, oh, calm down, they're trying to rename the One Big Beautiful Bill Act as the Working Families Tax Cut Act because it's polling so horribly. And I was like, well, I think that tells you everything you could ever need to know about how much tax cuts actually help the working class. If it's an afterthought rebrand, it's not a good policy.
1: So that we have a minute left, and I wish we had so much more, Catherine, because it makes me wonder. I think I'm going to land at a place where I believe that, yes, America's working class is so much larger than we talk about in the media or in politics. That is a truth. And to your point, the economy as it currently is, is going to bring this the conservative economic era, as you're saying, to an end, because people cannot live with such precarity. And we're talking about tens and hundreds of millions of people. But the folks who could potentially make the policy changes, those lawmakers, I think, what encouragement do they have to actually expand their vision of what the working class is to make those policy changes? I'm not sure I see that they have that encouragement.
2: Oh, yeah, that politicians are responding to their constituencies really well. I mean, that's, again, tale as old as time. I think the point to keep in mind when we have these conversations about the working class is that we would not have them if people felt more secure.
1: Yeah.
2: You would not have people who make six figures saying, I've got to conclude that I'm working class because my life is so hard. That is a performance of our current economy and economic conditions. And if you don't feel like you're making it, you know, we need to change who's in the chair.
1: Well, Catherine Ann Edwards, she's a labor economist and opinion writer at Bloomberg, host of the Optimist Economy podcast, and also posts on TikTok, Instagram, and YouTube as Ked's Economist. It has been such a thrill talking with you, Catherine. Thank you so very much.
2: Thank you for having me.
1: I'm Meghna Chakrabarty. 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
2: 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Would you even dare try?
3: My dad getting lost and turning it into these wonderful trips became known as a Jacobson shortcut. 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
2: The history of the little blue dot and the lost art of getting lost. That's on the next On Point.
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1: Hello, I'm Neil Kirksall.
2: And I'm Chris Howden. Coming up on As It Happens...
1: Tunnel vision. More than 900 workers are still trapped inside Nepal's hydropower tunnels after flash floods buried the facilities under thick mud. Our guest is fielding calls from angry families desperate for answers.
2: And rock hard abs. Voters have weighed in and chosen the winner of the inaugural Fat Marmot Week, a humongous boy named Don, who gained the most pounds and the most support due in part to his love of eating rocks.
1: Those stories and more coming up for you on the Monday edition of As It Happens.

This is National Native News. I'm Jill Freitas. Kenai's annual Silver Salmon Derby will not return this year in response to poor silver salmon runs in the Kenai River. The Kenai Chamber of Commerce and Visitor Center, which hosts the competition each year, announced the decision last week. This year's derby was scheduled to happen the second week of September. The annual event is billed as the world's most responsible fishing tournament. That's because it awards prizes based on a fish weight that is closest to a random number. That's instead of awarding the biggest fish caught, which organizers say can incentivize harmful catch and release strategies. In the chamber's announcement, Executive Director Samantha Springer said the decision to cancel the derby was difficult, but aligns with the competition's commitment to responsible fishing. The announcement came the same day the Alaska Department of Fish and Game extended limits on the Kenai River silver salmon sport fishery. Traditionally, the fishery bag limit increases from 2 large fish to 3 large fish on September 1st. The department is keeping the limit to 2 fish through the end of November. Like the derby, the department says its decision is due to a below-average silver run. The state says that indicates weak returns to Cook Inlet. Patrick Fowler is a fisheries management coordinator for the state. He says the department does not count the Kenai River's coho run the same way it counts other salmon species, like king and sockeye. Instead, Fowler says they use several data points to determine when a run may be lower than usual. Fowler says the combination of data points suggests this year's silver salmon run is stronger than in 2024, but weaker than last year. In the press release, the chamber says it will consider hosting the 2027 Derby earlier in the year. The announcement comes on the heels of a lackluster sockeye season in the Kenai River, and as the river's king fishery remains closed outright due to poor runs. On August 10th, the last day the state counted fish for Kenai River late run sockeye, a little over a million fish had been counted. That's lower than the cumulative counts for each of the last 4 years, and about a quarter of how many were counted during last year's record season. This story was provided by KDLL's Ashlyn O'Hara. The National Congress of American Indians is bringing tribal leaders together to identify priorities for an upcoming federal consultation on violence against women. NCAI's Violence Against Women Task Force will host 2 consultation meetings for tribal leaders and organizations. The meetings will help participants develop talking points and strategies ahead of the Justice Department's annual government-to-government consultation with tribal nations. That consultation is led by the Office on Violence Against Women and provides tribal leaders an opportunity to raise concerns and priorities directly with federal officials. NCAI will hold one of its preparatory meetings virtually and another in person at the Tulalip Resort in Washington State. The organization says both will focus on issues tribal leaders want addressed during the federal consultation. On this day in 1830, Chickasaw leaders signed the Treaty of Franklin with the United States in Tennessee. The agreement called for the Chickasaw Nation to give up its remaining homelands east of the Mississippi River in exchange for suitable territory west of Arkansas. But the agreement allowed Chickasaw representatives to inspect the proposed western lands before relocation. They ultimately determined the land was unsuitable. I'm Jill Freitas.

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3: Hello, I'm Neil Kirksall.
4: Good evening, I'm Chris Howden. This is As It Happens. Tonight,
3: the plight at the end of the tunnel. Hundreds of workers in Nepal are believed to be trapped underground in hydropower tunnels after last week's floods. Their families are angry, but still hopeful they might be rescued.
4: No thank EU. Icelanders vote against restarting talks to join the European Union. A no supporter tells us that wasn't about pushing the EU away, but embracing her own country's sovereignty.
3: Cliffhanger, rescuers swoop in to save a mountain climber stranded on a 6-inch ledge 10,000 feet above the ground. A firefighter tells us the nighttime rescue could easily have ended very badly.
4: Thanking his lucky stars, an astronomer is delighted at the launch of NASA's new Nancy Grace Roman telescope, which he says will help us better understand the universe and our place in it.
3: Throwing people a lot of curves, voters have chosen the winner of the inaugural Fat Marmot Week. We'll hear how a, quote, special boy who likes to eat rocks, unquote, managed to tip the scales in his favor.
4: And putting the riff in verifiable. After conducting a study of fans at a German rock festival, scientists announced that listening to heavy metal might actually increase your pain threshold. As it happens, the Monday edition, radio that finds poetry in motion. For days now, rescuers in Nepal have been urgently digging, blasting, and pumping their way through mountains of mud and debris. They're trying to reach hundreds of workers who are believed to have been trapped inside hydropower tunnels by the flash floods that swept across the Nepal-Tibet border last week. Around 900 workers are missing underground. Experts say some could have access to oxygen, but are warning that the chances of finding survivors diminish as the days pass. Utom Bloon is Senior Vice President of the Independent Power Producers Association, which represents the companies whose workers are trapped. We reached him in Kathmandu.
3: Utom, what have you heard today about these rescue efforts?
5: Today, I just come back from the site. This disaster was like a horrific kind of movie. Everything, including that bridge, everything, road, all the heavy equipment, that dogs, tunnels, is all swept away. From today, so all the equipment is reached there. They also did a blasting. So that's a control, that's control blast. And all the that's water is pumping out. Then once water level goes down, then they will enter there. And they are taking out all those, slurry and everything by the using heavy equipment. And all our drone and everything is sending inside the tunnel so that they can, wherever they can send and they can access the tunnel and movement of the people or something like that. And some of the people is doing the rock climbing and trying to reach and figure it out if there is some other like inlet tunnel that can enter the people. So there is many other options working on parallelly.
3: You flew over one of these, these areas, one of these plants and the tunnels. Mm-hmm. Describe for our listeners what it was like. What did you see?
5: Oh my God. It's basically when you see these things, we are saying it is a like flood, but flood means you have a rain and slowly water goes up and you have a time to evacuate. You have a time to go up. And even this early warning system works, but it is like a blast. You can just imagine the speed, and you must have seen the video of that's Chinese, that sport is just taken over a whole building in just a fraction of seconds. And this slurry and mud goes up to the 150 meter high than earlier ground. So all these stone, mud, slurry was coming like 20 meter above the bridge. Both sides of the river is painted like concrete, but it's a slurry and mud. All trees, lot of habitats, lot of building were swept away and just, dumped into the river, and there is nothing, and people are dying, animals are died there. There is a lot of smell. It's a horrific kinds of movie scene, I would say.
3: Have you heard from any of the families of the workers who are still stuck?
5: Yeah. Family member is constantly pushing all these projects, head office in Kathmandu, and they are also reaching to us, and they are complaining, to be really honest. They are very, very angry. They are complaining about delay in rescuing the people. I can understand that. We are fully, okay about whatever they said, but it is beyond our control. At least as a developer, it's beyond our control. But we are constantly meeting with them. We are trying to convince them that we are doing where possible, and we are also connected with government.
3: What are you Army, saying to government officials? What are you saying to authorities you've been speaking to?
5: Yeah, whenever we are talking to them, we are helping them in where possible, like getting a machine, sending a few people there if there is a need of some financial help, I would say. And we are also getting them a design of these hydropower projects, drawing and maps. And we are doing where possible, but they still flood, and it's like in a mountain area. You don't have heavy equipment. You have to go manually. If you fall down, even if like, we don't have like very experience on that kinds of rescue in Nepal, because it's never happened in history of Nepal.
3: How do you feel though about the rescue response, the government response so far?
5: Yeah, I would say it's really, really getting delayed now, getting late. These people are high skill, our engineers, high skill like manpowers. They already did many projects in Nepal. They are assets, they are gems for hydropower industry, and we are rushing against the time. But in terms of even government sides, they are putting their full effort on that. Yeah, till like Saturday, it was not fully focused on hydropower side. From the Saturday, it was fully focused. It's slightly been delayed, but government, everybody is now focused and fully focused on this hydropower projects.
3: Why do you think it was delayed? Why do you think it was delayed?
5: Initially, the people are like much more focused on surrounding people who is like scattered everywhere around the riverbank. So basically, first priority is given to the general public, right? So the only then, and reaching there like barefoot is like almost impossible. Machine is also not there. Road is not there. Bridge is not there. So only chopper. So that is the major, I would say, the focus area initially. So people are just like confused where to begin with, right? Something like that.
3: The Prime Minister of Nepal has said that experts from India, China, and South Korea are now involved in the rescue operations. The Energy Minister posted on social media that those trapped workers are the, quote, highest priority. Mm. How are you feeling about the chances that more people are going to come out alive?
5: Yeah, the tunnel also have got oxygen, because there is a few inlet tunnels that can pass the oxygen there. So there is around, believed to be 300 people working there. So we are still hopeful on that particular project. That's 300 people we will able to bring back alive. And other like three projects, there is a like buried, below 20 meters of landslide and slurry is buried, and there is a place of oxygen is not available. Water is there, but oxygen is not there. So if I feel, less chances, but we are still hopeful, because until and unless we don't reach there, we don't see it. So, and they are our loved ones, so we cannot trust that they are no more.
3: Uttam, I appreciate your time. Thank you for this.
5: Thank you so much. Namaste.
4: Uttam Bloon is the Senior Vice President of the Independent Power Producers Association, which represents companies whose workers are trapped in tunnels in Nepal. He's in Kathmandu.

0: there may be 100 billion planets in the Milky Way. There may be more than 100 billion. But even if we go with the low estimate, that's a lot of marbles for scientists like Jason Rowe to sift through. But now Mr. Rowe and other astronomers have been handed a powerful new tool to discover and understand all those planets. Yesterday, NASA's Nancy Grace Roman telescope blasted off into space from Cape Canaveral. It promises to send back all kinds of new data about our galaxy to us. I will not understand it, but Mr. Rowe will. He's a physics and astronomy professor at Bishop's University. We reached him in Sherbrooke, Quebec.
1: Professor, you watched this all happen online, live. What did it feel like?
2: Watching a rocket launch is always amazing.
1: Yeah.
2: It reaches that crescendo of years of anticipation, and then the launch is up and into space in a matter of minutes. It's a fabulous experience.
1: And now the waiting game, but where is it headed first? Let's tell our listeners.
2: So Roman right now is in a low Earth orbit, and then very soon it's going to transition onto its journey out to what's called Lagrange Point 2, which is about 1 million kilometers away from the Earth, and it's going to take roughly 3 months to get there.
1: And once it arrives, what excites you most, and other, you know, astronomers as well, about what it may be able to capture and what you could glean from it?
2: So once Roman arrives at its destination at Lagrange Point 2, it's still going to undergo a bunch of checks of what's called commissioning to see how the instrument works and everything else. And then there's going to be that big, exciting moment when you get what are called first light images that come back, as well as some preliminary science goals that we're going to do to capture beautiful images of different parts of our Milky Way galaxy, of distant galaxies. And those first images are going to tell us how well we're going to do scientifically with Roman.
1: You study planets outside our solar system, exoplanets. We've talked about them on our show before, obviously. But what are some of the questions that you have that you hope Roman will help you answer?
2: Yeah, so as someone that studies exoplanets, as I study them because I want to understand how our Earth formed and evolved. Exoplanets is one way of being able to determine that. So what makes Roman so exciting is that it's going to potentially discover over 100,000 new exoplanets. Mm-hmm. Some of them are going to be close by to us. Some of them are going to be on the other side of the galaxy. That's going to be the first time we do essentially a galactic census of how planets form and evolve throughout our galaxy.
1: So this to you, I mean, all of these missions and other telescopes, certainly they're significant to research and to NASA's work in particular. But it sounds like you have a soft spot already for this one.
2: Yes, I do. And it's partially because we've been working on this for a number of years of demonstrating the great exoplanet science that will come out of the Roman space program. Some of this is tied to work a decade earlier that we did with Kepler. Kepler was very exciting because it demonstrated that, for instance, there's more planets in the Milky Way galaxy than there are stars. And now with Roman, it's getting that high fidelity, large sample to be able to drill down in statistics and start finding solar systems that remind us of home.
1: How do you stay patient knowing that, you know, it will be, what, spring before you start to see things?
2: Yeah, that we still have a lot of work to do ahead of time. So my team here at Bishop's University, we're going to be doing the search on the data to find these 100,000 new exoplanets. Mm-hmm. So in the lead up to that experiment happening is we're going to be testing our computer codes. We're going to be testing simulations. When commissioning data shows up, we'll be doing tests on that as well to validate that our computing facilities here in Canada are ready and up to the task for this big windfall of discovery that's about to occur next year.
1: So it'll keep you busy. So you're not maybe staring at the calendar and the clock as closely.
2: Oh, I still will be, right? You know, it's going to start circling spring next year for when the survey starts.
1: this program, this telescope, they're named for Nancy Grace Roman. What do you want our listeners to know about what she achieved and why ultimately this was named for her?
2: Nancy Grace Roman, she was one of the first administrators for NASA, and she is the reason why we have facilities like the Hubble Space Telescope. So pushing on that end to ensure that there's investment in astronomical facilities, ensuring that there's people involved to do the work. It is very suiting that we now have this facility that is being launched that's going to not only teach us about exoplanets, teach us about dark energy and dark matter and the nature of the universe itself. It's named after someone that was extremely influential in what we have for modern day astronomy and what we're actually able to do.
1: Do you let yourself, you know, when you close your eyes at night or when you have some downtime, do you close your eyes and imagine what this telescope is going to give you, the kinds of images? Do you draw them in your mind?
2: So one thing that happens frequently is that it's a nice evening and I'm sitting outside on the deck, right, and the clouds clear up and the stars come out, is I can't help but realize that every star that you look at in a nighttime sky has planets around it. And what's going on those planets? You know, is there someone there looking back at us or even beyond that? It makes your mind run, right? So I'm sitting here and now my mind racing about all the cool things that are going to show up and why it's really exciting, this type of knowledge that we've never had before. Like I said, just go out on any clear night, stare up into the sky, and you're looking at billions of worlds out there potentially staring back.
1: Professor, I'm so glad we could speak. I do that a lot too, even though I'm not in your field, but it is a beautiful, magical thing. Thank you for this.
2: Oh, you're welcome. Have a great day.
1: You too.
0: Jason Rowe is a physics and astronomy professor at Bishop's University and the Canada Research Chair in Exoplanet Astrophysics. He's in Sherbrooke, Quebec.

0: There's a new heavyweight champ in Colorado, and he is an absolute unit. As we've been telling you, the inaugural Fat Marmot Week took place this month, inspired by the popularity of the annual Fat Bear Week in Alaska. The new contest saw eight rodents battle it out. Each had spent months feasting, packing on the pounds before the start of the long winter. The bodies were round. The stakes were high. Well, medium high. And the internet was obsessed. Thousands of people cast their ballots, and now a winner has been crowned. Katie Adler is a graduate student at the University of California, Los Angeles, and works with the lab that ran the competition. We reached her in Gothic, Colorado.
1: Katie, you were on our show just a few weeks ago now, mid-competition. Now the results are in. You're here to announce which marmot has bragging rights.
2: So Dawn was our winner this year. So we had eight contestants. Mm-hmm. Dawn was both the fattest marmot, so he gained the most mass over the season, and he was the popular vote winner. So he, we like to say, gained or won the hearts and minds of our voters. He definitely deserved it. You know, he was really, really big by the end of the season.
1: He
2: started at around 8.5 pounds, and he kind of ended around 13. So he like nearly doubled his body mass.
1: Bravo. 6 kilos.
2: Under six.
1: Yeah. So yeah. Just for a point of comparison, a marmot that large, that heavy, compared to a normal marmot, just help us visualize here.
2: He's a big male, so that kind of gives him an advantage over some of our other contestants. I would say maybe like 4 to 4.5 kilos is like a pretty big female. 5 is about pushing it for like a big male. He's like about 5.5 kilos, which is kind of insane. He's just absolutely massive. So he was visibly the biggest winner when we were watching him during our observations.
1: And so did you think, you know, he had a lock on it?
2: You know, I want to think that the public had a lot of favorites. Like, you know, people were really rooting for Open Kite, people were rooting for Stonehenge. But it did feel like he was the overall fan favorite. So I'm not surprised, but I did hope that some of them made it a bit further than they did.
1: And the personality aspect of it, you were saying that voters responded to that, what Dawn was showing on that front. What's Dawn's personality like?
2: Yeah, so I think people really liked the fact that we said he is a special boy who likes to eat rocks. You know, marmots get a bit of minerals and salt from rocks, so we've seen him licking them a couple times, and so we thought to add that. I think that was kind of silly for people and very out of nowhere, so I think that really engaged people a bit more than maybe some other bios that we gave to the animals.
1: Have you been able to get a read on how Dawn is feeling about this huge honor?
2: You know, I don't know. I have not talked to him personally, but we like to say that we kind of ruled him personally.

0: it's slow and steady, but it's people are donating. We really appreciate it.
1: Very PG, we should say. You were raising money through this for the Rocky Mountain Biological Laboratory. How much have you raised so far?
0: So we've definitely, across all of our donations, raised about $120,000 at least, which is super awesome. We're so grateful. We could not have imagined this much of support from the public and from our the people who have supported us through Fat Marmot Week. So, yeah, we're just super grateful for it.
1: And what do you think it will be the best way? Any decisions made yet on how to spend all of that money that was raised?
0: You know, we're still kind of in the figuring out stages because we didn't really expect to get this much money, you know, but I think it'll go at least towards maybe a student or towards lab equipment or something that is really important for continuing the project. So it will be spent well. That's all I can say at this point.
1: You enjoy marmots, clearly, maybe even love them. Have they taught you anything through this competition?
0: I reflect on how resilient they are. You know, they can make it through really harsh summers. It's been really hot this year. They can make it through not getting eaten by predators, because, you know, we have a badger at one of our sites that has been ravaging some of our pups, but some of the adults have made it through. And so and they've made it through some really tough hibernation periods, and I think that that's just really cool. And marmots are resilient and deserve a lot of respect, and I think I've gained a lot more respect for them, and I hope the public has too through this process.
1: What would you say to people who aren't, you know, they're not marveling at marmots the way you and your colleagues are? What's your pitch to them?
0: I think people, maybe if they're not super excited about marmots, that's okay. You know, not everyone's excited about marmots, but take a little bit extra time in your day to like think about your surroundings and kind of give nature a bit more appreciation, because it's the natural world is so wonderful and amazing and cool. And if you're not really paying attention to it, you're missing out. So I think just overall, get excited about wildlife.
1: Yeah. And this is the first one. We know we talked about Fat Bear Week, and I think that was a point of inspiration for you and the team there as well. Is there going to be a second Fat Marmot Week?
0: Yes, so Fat Marmot Week 2027 is confirmed.
1: Oh, get your merch now.
0: Yeah, so it's going to be a bit more organized. You know, this was a trial run. It was a very successful trial run, but next year might be a bit more organized and have a bit more planning behind it. So hopefully it'll be even better than this year.
1: Good to speak with you. Thanks for coming back on the show, Katie.
0: Yeah, thanks for having me.
2: Katie Adler is a graduate student at UCLA. She works in the Rocky Mountain Biological Laboratory, which ran Fat Marmot Week. We reached her in Gothic, Colorado.

"Are you ready to rock?" I said, "Are you ready to rock?" Because it, what? Oh, sorry, we're not ready to rock. We have to do the water thing first. So, okay, get yourself a tub of very cold water, like this one here. Lower your arm into it, like so. Too cold, too cold. Cassie, what was my time? About 4 minutes? Wait, 2.1 seconds? Your stopwatch is broken, but fine, we'll say 2.1 seconds. You out there as well, write down your time. And now on to the next part of the experiment, where we listen to an entire Metallica concert. To return to my prior question, are you ready to rock?

0: Metallica loves Edmonton.
1: That was the entirety of the Metallica show from August of 2017 in Edmonton. It was 2 hours and 40 minutes long, so we had to compress it a little bit time-wise. But technically, we all did just hear the whole show. Now it's time to dunk our arms in the cold water. Again. Too cold. How long that time, Cassie? 2.7 seconds.

incredible. That confirms the conclusions of the new study in Scientific Reports. Heavy metal really might boost our pain tolerance. In 2023, researchers from the Max Planck Institute for Human Cognitive and Brain Sciences went to the Wacken Open Air Heavy Metal Music Festival in Germany. Before the festival, they asked 60 people to immerse their non-dominant arms in frigid water. And then afterwards, they asked 62 people who had been to the festival to do the same thing. They found that both groups felt the same amount of pain, like I just felt, but the people who had spent the previous 4 days banging their heads to the world's heaviest bands were able to keep their arms submerged for longer. They could endure the pain, as metal had taught them. The scientists have a lot of follow-up questions, but right now, I only have one. Are you ready to rock? Here's Lee Aaron with Metal Queen.

0: Lee Aaron with Metal Queen.
1: We're going to take a short break now. When we return, I'll speak with the head of Iceland's Farmers Association, who says that after a tense referendum campaign, she's relieved Iceland voted no to further talks about joining the European Union.
0: I can't tell if Neil was laughing at Lee Aaron or this giant tub of water that I brought
1: what
0: in
1: are you
0: here
1: talking about?
0: To make sure that I was doing the scientific experiment correctly. And a few years ago, an anonymous organ donation saved the life of Megan Ipana's little girl. Now that donor is no longer anonymous and has become a dear friend. Stay tuned. I'm Chris Howden.
1: And I'm Neil Kirksall.

0: In our culture, stories are important. They're what connect us to our ancestors, our traditions, and help shape future generations. That's why I make talking to my child about the risks of underage drinking and substance use part of our family story. 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Learn how to talk to your kids about alcohol and other substances at protectourstory.org.
1: For the past few months, Iceland has been debating whether or not to restart talks about joining the European Union. According to the Yes campaign, joining the EU would mean greater geopolitical security. The No campaign argued that accession would strip Iceland of the ability to set its own laws, especially when it came to agricultural and fishing policy. The debate was fierce and divisive, and now it's over. Yesterday, after a referendum, officials announced that the No side had won with almost 53% of the vote. Margaret Augusta Sigurðardóttir is the general secretary of the Icelandic Farmers Association. She supported the No campaign. We reached her in Reykjavik.
2: Margaret, how are you and your members feeling now that this vote is done and dusted?
3: I would definitely say, honestly, I think the overwhelming feeling is relief. The debate was intense and people care deeply about the outcome. There are certainly many people who are disappointed and hurt by the result, and that always deserves respect, because democracy isn't about one side getting everything it wants.
2: There will be people who might be pleased or reassured to hear you say that after what was quite a contentious campaign period leading up to this vote. And the result, as our listeners heard, was quite close. How did that play out, you know, around your own dinner table, among your friends and family? Was everyone in agreement?
3: No, not really. Many people I deeply loved were not in the same opinion as I did. But the thing is, if you just look at it from the perspective that Icelanders did not reject Europe. They looked at what they already had, and Iceland will continue to work closely with Europe through the EEA agreement, Schengen, and many other forms of cooperation. And the referendum was not about rejecting Europe anyway. In any ways. It was about whether Iceland should ultimately join the EU. And a yes in the referendum was one step towards EU direction.
2: It was about the talks, right? Not even just joining. This was just a yes or no to continue talks.
3: Yeah, but from a broader perspective, it's why you're having the talk. The end goal is always to be a member. So that was the thing. And maybe somebody, it wasn't very understandable how it was often promoted, because if you're having the talk, you are heading to EU. Of course, there was proposed to be a referendum afterwards when there would be a session agreement to have another referendum. But in general, people ended up asking themselves what they would gain from taking the next step and what they would have to give up in return.
2: Why was no the right answer in your view?
3: It was, I think, definitely about sovereignty, because we have been in a sovereign nation since 1918, and we started that way in 1262. So sovereignty is quite a lot for us as people of 400,000. And ultimately, the end result was that people in Iceland want to decide in Iceland how the rules are in Iceland and how policies are designed.
2: And specifically around agricultural policies, fishing, right? For our listeners who are just diving into this result, what did you feel was at stake or that you might lose?
3: The thing is that the EU regulation work is for market of 450 million of consumers and people. We are here 400,000, and it's just unrealistic that we could ever play by the same rules being an isolated island in the North Atlantic as the European mainland. So that's just, for me, it's a bit of a common sense, and the exemption that we would need would have to be so extreme that it would go beyond the fundamental rules of EU, and therefore the likability that 27 member states, countries, would accept such extreme exemptions are quite non-realistic.
2: So the EU, you know, officials in Brussels suggesting or saying they would work with Iceland on some of these very issues you're talking about, fishing in particular, the fact that this was just about talks, as we said, not joining quite yet. Those reassurances from Brussels, they didn't convince you. Why not?
3: Because the Commission in Brussels and all the institutions of Brussels always need to play within the same field, on the same field of rules. We would always need to go beyond that. They would always be bound by the fundamental principles of EU. So therefore, it wasn't worth the risk. And they were not very convincing on how they could get us the exemption we would need.
2: Your foreign minister, Iceland's foreign minister, told Reuters today, quote, "We didn't vote away the geopolitical situation. It's still there, and we still have to find other ways to increase our security," unquote. And he's talking about, you know, the way alliances have shifted, threats from the U.S. president, certainly. Keeping in mind the seriousness of what you're talking about and the agricultural policies, how important they are and how important fishing is to the population there. Why do you feel that they're more important than the kind of geopolitical threats that there are right now?
3: We are a member of NATO. We have a very good relationship with Europe. So basing the debate on some kind of fair, that didn't come close to the voters, I think, because that discussion was mostly by foreign media. It was maybe in the beginning of the debate, but it ultimately was mostly about interest, inflation and currency and food price.
2: But the foreign minister is saying that there's reasons to be concerned and the security situation needs to be improved or increased. And now he's going to look for alternatives. The country will look for alternatives, as he said. So I hear what you're saying about it not reaching, you know, the voters directly. Yeah. But he's suggesting that there's a reason to be concerned still for Iceland.
3: Thank God I'm not the foreign minister, because but for us, at least, this has not been here at the dinner table.
2: Right.
3: So it's not threats by some president in, for example, in the U.S. or any other. So
2: yeah, one feels abstract, the other one felt very concrete at this stage.
3: Yeah,
2: Margaret, I'm so glad we could speak. Thank you for your time.
3: You too. Have a nice evening.
1: Margaret Augusta Sigurðardóttir is the General Secretary of the Icelandic Farmers Association. We reached her in Reykjavik.

0: Today on Parliament Hill, Barbara Kentner's family made a promise. The Wabagoon Lake Ojibwe Nation woman would not be forgotten. Ms. Kentner died in 2017 after being struck by a trailer hitch thrown from a moving vehicle. Braden Bushby is the man who threw that trailer hitch. In 2021, he was sentenced to 8 years for manslaughter, less a month for time served. And now the parole board has given Mr. Bushby full parole. Barbara Kentner's family went to Ottawa to question that decision. This is some of what her sister Connie had to say.
1: She was a mother, an aunt, and a friend. She was loved. She had a family who needed her. Like, we still need her. And now we are being asked to accept a decision that allows Braden Bushby, the man responsible for her death, to return to Thunder Bay, a small community, on full parole. As we continue to experience injustice, we have to hear the details again. We have to explain our pain again. When the parole board makes a decision like this, they are not deciding in a vacuum. There is a family on the other side of that decision, which is us. There is a community on the other side of that decision, is where we live. There are Indigenous women and girls watching. There are families who are asking themselves whether the justice system will protect them and whether their voices will matter if something happens to them.
0: That was Connie Kentner, the sister of Barbara Kentner, speaking on Parliament Hill earlier today. She spoke alongside Grand Chief Francis Kavanaugh of Grand Council Treaty 3.
2: I was there when we first heard the news of this completely senseless act on one of our people. I was there when we were devastated to hear that Barbara had passed away and that this attack had taken her life. I was there when her attacker was sentenced for this senseless act that took a life. I cannot believe that I have to say I am here to see her attacker be granted full parole. It is unacceptable to me that only a handful of years can pass before someone who took the lives of one of our beloved ones walks free. I believe it is an insult that the parole board can hear reports of the attacker mowing hate symbols into lawns and having them tattooed on his body and say that he is not a threat to society. As I have said over and over again, this decision is a miscarriage of justice. It sends a horrible message to our people that our lives are only worth a small jail sentence and a few lines in the media. Everyone here knows that the justice system in this country remains systemically racist. Though many deny it, the system continues to take into account who the attacker is and who the victim is, even when a life is taken. I ask, if Barbara was white, would her attacker be free today? Would a First Nation man who took the life of a white woman on the streets of Thunder Bay be walking free today? We all know the answer to that question. I call upon all Canadians to reflect seriously on the kind of country they want to live in and ask themselves honestly if this decision reflects their understanding of justice.
0: Treaty 3 Grand Chief Francis Kavanaugh speaking in Ottawa this morning.

0: For hours, a 6-inch rock ledge was the only thing preventing Rob Martin from falling to his death. A little over a week ago, Mr. Martin set out to climb Laurel Mountain in the Sierra Nevada, but he took a wrong turn and found himself secured on that tiny ledge 10,000 feet off the ground. When he realized he had nowhere to go, he used a sat phone to call 911. That's where Mitch Queering enters the story. He is a volunteer with the Mono County Sheriff's Search and Rescue Team that saved Rob Martin. We reached him in Mammoth Lakes, California.
1: Mitch, have you had a chance to sort of take it all in, process what you were able to do, how you were able to help? Have you ever been part of a rescue like this one?
2: I have been able to have some good processing time with this one and do some good reflection. And my final thoughts are that this is a different rescue than others, even though we do other technical rescues here in our big, expansive county. And that is primarily for the very positive, immediate positive story behind it. The fact that we were able to execute and help this person in their time of need immediately and with positive results, I think really sets it apart.
1: Tell us about the kind of terrain that he was climbing and where he was stuck.
2: So he ventured off route of a long, complex alpine gully into unprotectable, very vertical, slick terrain. And he found himself eventually landing at a 6-inch ledge that had one positive handhold. And that is where he said, I need to stop here. I am not safe continuing up or down. And any slip could be fatal for me.
1: I mean, I inhaled and started holding my breath when you said 6 inches of rock. I mean, precarious seems like an understatement.
2: Yes, not a lot of purchase for both feet. This was once we actually laid our eyes on him, we witnessed Rob switching feet, kind of 1 foot to the next foot, shaking him out, trying to keep that fatigue from setting in from being in such a tight spot.
1: And was it an accident that he took, you know, went on that other part of the route?
2: Totally an accident. I can't speak to the specifics of exactly how he got there. As climbers, sometimes we just kind of have our head down. We're in the zone, maneuvering on a route. And I think he was just in the zone. And he, I believe, was doing exactly what he thought was right. And he made some committing moves and just found himself off route. And once he realized, I am not where I need to be, he made a very wise choice and stopped.
1: How long did it take you from that first call from the sheriff gearing up? How long did it take you to find him on that perch?
2: I want to say we fully located him between 4 and 5 hours after that initial call. Finally, when we laid our complete visual of exactly what was going on. That's getting up the mountain. That's hauling all of this heavy technical gear into the mountain, maneuvering down this gully, trying to call out, until eventually we were able to hear him and then see him. Once we saw him and realized that it was going to mean getting to him, accessing him, securing him was going to mean starting at nightfall, that was a decision that we felt we had no choice to make.
1: Why did it have to be nightfall?
2: It had to be nightfall because nightfall was approaching. In other situations where we may consider if someone is in a better spot, a spot they may be able to wait the night out and allow for safer daytime operating conditions for rescuers, we may make that choice. But once we saw exactly where Rob was, it didn't become a question of, can we leave him here tonight? It became a question of, we need to get to him now, and how best can we do that?
1: What did you say to him when you first located him?
2: It was very difficult to speak with Rob, even though we saw him, because of this ferocious wind, this higher than normal wind that had been blowing in the area over the past few days, but particularly that day, it had been extremely windy, which had hampered these helicopter rescue efforts, which traditionally we would utilize in the past in this area.
1: So how did you do it? It's hard for us to wrap our heads around that he's there, you know, for all of these hours before you get there, and then the hours of the rescue operation. So, you know, as best you can, sort of the steps that you have to take to reach him and get him to safety.
2: In this unprotectable rock area, the only way to really make it protectable is to drill emergency sort of rescue anchor bolts. Mm. And we have a really cool system that allows us to actually take our equipment with us after we place it. But that was what we decided was the best route. We sent our anchor. We had one sort of rope attendant, one patient rescuer attendant. We sent that patient rescuer attendant out with a rope to traverse laterally. Eventually, after several hundred feet of maneuvering laterally, they were able to see the subject top down. They were lowered to that subject where they were able to secure them, and then eventually lowered to a much larger ledge.
1: And start to finish, how long did it take?
2: The entire rescue start to finish, I think, was in the range of 15 to 17 hours. The technical operation alone, just one portion of this much broader rescue, was several hours.
1: At what point do you all exhale, or do you cheer? I mean, what happens on hour 15 when you get him?
2: We do a little bit of both throughout the night. There was an exhale and a cheer when we first secured him, but we can't take our eye off the prize. We're still mid-mountain on this, in the middle of the night, on this very large, it was a very large mountain, and there's a lot of moving parts still. So we have we celebrate our small victories, or, you know, big victories, small victories, and we keep our eye on the prize. We continue the mission, we finish the mission, and then we really have a chance to let gratitude and celebration settle in.
1: Knowing what you know about climbing, what Rob Martin had to do to stay safe as he waited for help, what do you make of that?
2: I think that's one of the reasons that sets this rescue apart from others, is that Rob had an immense mental fortitude to push through his adverse situation. When he really pulled back and looked at the hand that he had before him, it was not very positive. And his decision to fight for himself is what really made the difference on a rescue like this.
1: Mitch, I appreciate this. Thank you.
2: Thank you for having me.
0: Mitch Queering is a volunteer with the Mono County Sheriff's Search and Rescue Team. He's in Mammoth Lakes, California.

0: Megan Ipana thought she might never get a chance to thank the person who saved her daughter's life. In 2023, her daughter Lily was born with a rare liver condition. She needed a transplant. No one in their family was able to donate, so they started the search for an external donor. And luckily, after a few months, an anonymous donor came through. Lily is now a happy 3-year-old with manageable symptoms, and her liver donor didn't stay anonymous for very long. Carmen Boskill had wanted to be a live liver donor ever since taking care of her father during his battle with liver disease. She and Ms. Ipana told the CBC how they ended up getting to know each other.
1: I was on Facebook one day, and a friend who I'd went to nursing school with in Red Deer, she had shared Megan and Lily's story on Facebook, and it had said all about Lily needing a live liver donor, and I saw blood type B. And I thought, this is so crazy, because I knew that there was only one baby in all of Canada that was in the system live. Blood type B, I was blood type B. And I knew that that was the baby that I was indirectly matched to. I knew who they were, but they didn't have any idea who I was.
2: Yeah, that's exactly how it happened. Like, so what we actually thought was that it was someone that we knew who wanted the ability to maybe back out at the last minute if they, you know, had decided that it was too much, which we totally understood.
1: We were strangers, but when we first met or spoke for the first time, I truly felt like I had known Megan my whole life. And we were best friends that were meeting that we haven't seen each other for a long time.
2: Yeah, I felt the same way. Like, it was just like we already knew each other.
1: I remember the day that I pulled up and Lily was waiting at the door and she was so excited and everything was just so natural. And I leaned down and when we had a hug, even my daughter gets mad at me because I said it was the best hug I've ever received. And, I'm not like a super religious person, but there was a higher power and I felt it that day. And even hugging Megan, like, I just feel like it was like this unspoken, weird cosmic connection.
2: Well, the only other person on this planet, other than her father and I, that has given her life is Carmen. That's something that even we couldn't do. Because without a liver, Lily would have died. So Carmen saved her life.
0: That's Carmen Boskill and Megan Ipana talking to Shannon Scott, host of The Trailbreaker.
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0: I believe that I wouldn't be here if somebody hadn't had a conversation with me.
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This is DJ Shotsky, and you're listening to WOJB 88.9 FM, broadcasting from Reserve, Wisconsin, and streaming at WOJB.org.